0: The judges are looking for several characteristics. And of course, the hide, and also the main important part of the animal, it's the rump. So that's where the best meat is localized in the animal. And they are, of course, looking for the belly. That is very important. If the belly is high, they are not touching the grass, and then it's not causing animals any damage or health problems. But also they are looking for the harmony between the legs and the eyes and ears, and also the beauty of the female animals, also the way they move. So they have several characteristics that they are judging precisely for each animal to give the prize for the best one.
1: To give them the edge in the judging, the zebus at Expo Zebu come with teams of cowboy attendants.
0: Oh, this is incredible. The treatment they have and dedicate to the animals are amazing. They wash the animals every day very carefully and like shave the animals and prepare the animals to be clean and beautiful. And all the day they are fed with very nutritional food, well-prepared water. And the cowboys are there 24 hours for the animals, who are holded in corrals over some very soft sheets that hold the animals very comfortably.
1: All of this effort is because winning a prize at Expo Zebu can mean big financial rewards for the animal's owner. Alongside the judging are auctions where companies and syndicates bid on the best animals to win the right to commercialize their genetic material. Last year, a single Zebu cow called Viatina 19 sold at Expo Zebu for 25 million Brazilian reais, about $4 million. And that kind of cow, of course, is going nowhere near a slaughterhouse.
0: They are investing in these animals for the seeds and eggs that will serve for other farmers to prepare for the next herd. They're not eating a 25 million reais cow, of course. It'd be such an expensive steak.
1: That genetic material goes a long way to breed the next generation of Zebu cows. One bull called Jabriel reached celebrity status through the number of offspring he sired.
0: He had 600,000 animals coming from his breed. And of course, there are many other animals that are selling as much as Jabriel.
1: All of this has led to an enormous growth in the number of Zebu cattle in Brazil. And Caroline says that's only set to increase.
0: We have today 225 million animals. And in Brazil, we have 210 million people. So we have a little bit more than one cow per person. And the intention of the farmers is to double this herd.
1: Impressive numbers. But it wasn't so long ago in Brazilian history that there were no zebras at all in the country. Time for our next witness.
2: Part 2. The Zebus arrive.
3: The beginning of the Brazilian cattle industry was led by the Portuguese imperial expansion into the Americas in the 16th century.
1: Our second witness is Oscar Broughton, a historian at the School of Oriental and African Studies at the University of London in the UK.
3: At this point, Criollo cattle were predominant, and these were relatively small animals imported from the Iberian Peninsula that provided a cheap and easily preserved source of protein in the form of salted dried beef to feed enslaved populations alongside being used to transport firewood needed for sugar production. In terms of producing large quantities of meat to supply urban populations, they weren't a particularly good choice.
1: By the 19th century, as well as needing to feed the increasing number of its people who lived in its cities, Brazil was keen to take advantage of an increased global demand for beef.
3: Globalization led to the expansion of beef production, particularly in places like Argentina and Uruguay. Demand, particularly in Europe and North America, increased exponentially to feed their growing populations. So citing these lucrative markets in neighboring countries, Brazilian policymakers and ranchers sought to expand the cattle industry.
1: Up till now, cattle had been mostly reared in the temperate south of the country. But to meet this new global demand, beef production had to spread northwards into more tropical environments. And there the Criollo cattle fared badly.
3: They really struggled because of those environmental conditions. They were quite vulnerable to pests, and the heat also meant that they had quite slow rates of reproduction. So it's quite hard.

0: hard to develop large herds in large parts of the country.
1: The solution was to turn to zebu cattle, sometimes pronounced zebu, which were flourishing at the time in India and much more suited to Brazil's tropical pasturelands.
0: Zebu cattle were much more resistant to high tropical temperatures, diseases and pests than other European cattle. And they were also accustomed to a less plentiful supply of grass, which is often found in temperate climates. The zebu were better adapted to the tropics due to their longer legs and slower metabolism, which meant that they could conserve energy much more effectively. And they also have much longer eyelashes, which protects them against the intense sun and dust.
1: By the end of the 19th century, Brazil was seeing mass imports of zebu into the country.
0: Between 1893 and 1914, more than 2,000 zebu cattle were imported from India into Brazil for breeding purposes. And as a result, during the early 20th century, the zebu became the dominant type of cattle in Brazil. And Brazilian branches in the same period also created their own national breed of zebu, known as the Indu Zebu or the Indu Brasil.
1: The outbreak of the First World War in 1914 created a boom in demand for Brazil's cattle products, particularly from Europe.
0: So European nations were not only interested in canned and frozen meat to feed their soldiers and their civilian populations, but also for leather, for boots, for holsters, for cartridge holders and slings and other sort of necessities in a foot soldier's kit. So Brazil began to massively increase its beef production during the first half of the 20th century and really start to outperform its closest rivals, Argentina and Uruguay.
1: And that growth continued when war broke out again.
0: During the Second World War, there was a similar effect in terms of boosting Brazilian beef exports. Brazil was very good at exporting to basically anyone and everyone. As a result, beef now became Brazil's most valuable export, surpassing other commodities such as coffee and sugar. So the whole country's economy is really being reorientated now around this agricultural commodity.
1: In 1964, a coup enshrined a military government in Brazil. The country's new leaders saw beef production as key to boosting Brazil's economy. And in the 1970s, they set up a new body, the Brazilian Agricultural Research Corporation, or EMPREBA, which would use science and technology to increase beef production.
0: EMPREBA scientists worked very closely with farmers to change Brazil's environments in order to expand cattle production through the introduction of new types of grasses from Africa, which were more heat resistant. They also worked to develop cures for diseases which were affecting cattle. They also worked to change soil acidity to increase the production of soybeans, which are a major source of cattle feed. So as a result, the Brazilian cattle frontier moved further northwards into new regions like the Cerrado and the Amazon Basin.
1: And the increased importance of beef to Brazil's economy gave cattle ranchers enormous sway over how the country was run.
0: During this period, a new political force starts to emerge, which is referred to as BBB, Beef, Bullets and Bibles. And this refers to a conservative coalition in the National Congress of pro-agro-business senators, pro-gun legislators and evangelical Christian groups. This is a very powerful force in Brazil today. They were instrumental in the impeachment of President Dilma Rousseff in 2016, and they were also closely allied with President Jair Bolsonaro, who supported the further expansion of agribusiness in Brazil.
1: And their political power and the number of zebu cattle in Brazil are both only likely to increase as demand continues to rise for Brazilian beef.
0: Today, in particular, China is Brazil's largest export market for beef. So this growing demand tied to Brazil's size means that they can continue to increase the levels of production and keep expanding the cattle frontier.
2: Part 3. Big Beef.
3: Our producers and associations had made a remarkable work improving genetics and making this selection over these animals. So I think nowadays we have the best zebu breeds in the world.
1: Our third witness is Cassio Browner, associate professor at the Department of Animal Science at the Federal University of Pelotas in Brazil. He says that breeding program has enabled Brazil to become the world's number one exporter of beef.

0: 30-35% of what we produce, we export to several countries. Nowadays, China represents almost half of it, but also we export to United States, United Arab Emirates, Chile, some countries in Europe.
1: And that export market is only growing, especially as demand rises in China.
0: And China, we had an increase in the past 10 years that represents almost 14 times what we export in 2015, 16. We are having increase every year.
1: One big reason for this fast growth is the price.
0: We have this low-cost production system because our beef industry is based on pastures, which is very cheap, and the labor is very competitive to the other countries, like United States. And so we are very competitive in the international marketing.
1: And that low cost also means that Brazilians themselves are eating more beef.
0: In the past, we used to say that when we have an increase in salary and people's incomes, people start to buy more beef. Nowadays, we intend to have almost daily basis beef in our diets. And of course, we have this increase in consumption at the end of the year because of the holidays, Christmas, things like that. We have another increase in consumption here in Brazil.
1: And for special occasions, that means it's time to get out the barbecue.
0: A tradition in most of our states is a barbecue Sunday. So Sunday people don't work, people are around their homes. So the special dish for Sunday to get family together is a barbecue.
1: And what many Brazilians are eating on those barbecue Sundays is a cut of delicious marbled beef that comes from that hump that our first witness mentioned as being characteristic of the Zebu.
0: That special cut we call here cupim in Brazil, it's actually a good example of adapting to the tropical condition. Zebu cattle, they can have fat in that part of the body as a stock of energy. People really love it when they go, for example, for a Brazilian barbecue or Brazilian steakhouse. They ask for it because we recognize as our cattle special cut. It's a very important dish for us.
2: Part 4. The climate cost.
1: Brazilians tucking into cupim. China continuing to boost its beef imports. Farmers looking to double the size of the country's zebu population. The Brazilian beef industry is on a roll. And it's going to see even more growth now that the country has been declared foot and mouth free. But there is a downside to all of this. The fact that cattle rearing makes a significant contribution to climate change. Something that in Europe, at least, has led to many people reducing their meat consumption. So what does that mean for Brazilian beef farmers?
3: I can't comment on whether this trend is going to continue, whether vegetarianism is going to grow.
1: Our fourth witness is Marcus Barroso, assistant professor of economics at DePaul University in Chicago in the U.S.
3: What I can tell you is that whatever those changes in Europe are looking like, they're certainly being offset by increases in meat consumption in developing countries. As developing countries become richer, as people have more resources, they're going to want to buy more meat.
1: But he does acknowledge that beef production can be harmful to the environment.
3: The environmental impact happens through two primary channels. First, there's a direct channel, which is the emissions coming from the animals themselves. Cows, in their digestive tract, produce methane. Methane, in the long run, methane dissipates. The indirect effect is through land use change. Cows often require pasture. They need to graze in pasture land. And in order to create space for these cows, you often need to destroy natural land. And in Brazil's case, destroy natural forest.
1: And that move north that we heard about from our second witness means much of that natural forest is in the Amazon.
3: Cattle production in the Amazon is particularly environmentally impactful because of its effect on deforestation. So you want to open up pasture, you need to cut down the forest. And in the Amazon, that forest

0: carries especially high amounts of carbon. So there is carbon in the biomass of the trees, of the vegetation. And in order to open up space for pasture, you need to cut down those forests, you need to burn those forests, and that process releases carbon into the atmosphere.
1: Deforestation also reduces the amount of carbon dioxide that's absorbed by the Amazon's trees.
0: Over time, trees, they absorb carbon in their own photosynthesis. So you're not only losing the carbon that is already stored, you're also losing that process whereby they sequester carbon from the atmosphere.
1: And the process of deforestation continues as ranchers create new pastures to feed their cattle.
0: A common phenomenon, especially in the Amazon, is that cattle ranching is short-lived in a particular location. So they come in, they cut down the forest, and they use that pasture for a few years. Eventually, that pasture degrades and it loses its quality. And therefore, it can't sustain as much cattle ranching. So they need to move the cattle to new lands, causing more devastation.
1: The good news is that the zebu's fast rate of growth means they generate less methane and consume less pasture per kilo of beef produced.
0: The super cows, the zebu, can gain a lot of weight relatively quickly. And by living shorter life cycles, you can produce more meat over a shorter period of time, getting less of those direct emissions and also requiring less land over time. If you can get your animal out the door quicker, then you can get other animals coming in for that same pasture.
1: And it's also important, he says, where those cattle are.
0: Emissions will vary geographically because the carbon storage and the carbon sequestration potential of the Amazon varies geographically. So it's not the same everywhere. In more southern, southeastern parts of the Amazon, you have less carbon. In more northern, northwestern places, you have more carbon. So cattle ranching has a different environmental impact depending on where you are, which means that you might want to discourage cattle ranching in some places and move cattle ranching to other places where it's less environmentally impactful.
2: Someone hearing this might say, yeah, okay, well, why not move it all down to the south of Brazil? Like, you know, Argentina's managing without the Amazon. Why not take all of this just away from the Amazon and breed these cattle in the more temperate zones in the south?
0: That's a really interesting question. That's where politics comes in. Try convincing a farmer or a farm lobby in a state in the Amazon that, no, you shouldn't do any cattle ranching at all, and we should actually move it to a totally different state with totally different constituents and with totally different politics. Even though cattle ranching in the Amazon is remarkably unproductive, it's still one of the few, if not the only, sources of profits and sources of tax revenue for governments. So a big question, how can we produce goods and bring economic gains for populations in those places without necessarily destroying the forest?
2: Are you optimistic that that change will happen and save the Amazon, if you like?
0: I'm an optimist by nature, and I think we have no other choice but to try.
1: So to return to our question, can Brazil's super cows feed the world? Well, they're certainly making a good stab at that. Brazil is the world's largest exporter of beef. And as we've heard, the amount of beef they sell to the rest of us is still increasing fast. The country has long invested in improving the genetics of its zebu stock, making them more productive and less damaging to the environment. And that's likely to continue. And maybe that is an indication of where things are headed. We may not all be eating Brazilian zebu beef in the future, but we could well be taking advantage of those genetics. As temperatures continue to rise and conditions for cattle become harsher, it's likely that more and more countries will be choosing to follow Brazil's late 19th century example and import some zebu cattle of their own. A final word from our third witness, Cassio Browner.
3: I think the super cows will help those animals, will spread out the genetics that we need to help other countries with improving their production in other parts of the globe.
4: I always like to check in on

0: what's happening on the international stage. It's not just about interesting stories, but also gives us an insight into developments from other food-producing countries. With Brazil continuing to grow its beef production at scale, it's more important than ever that here in New Zealand, we stay focused on being the most sustainable beef producer in the world. In my view, we already are. We can't compete with Brazil on volume, but we can absolutely compete and win on quality. We produce enough food to feed 40-odd million people, and that's who we should be targeting, the 40 million wealthiest, most discerning customers. Let the Brazils of this world supply the bulk commodity market. Our strength lies in producing a superior, sustainable product for the environmentally conscious consumer. That's where our future is, and that's where our focus needs to be. That's all from me this week. Thank you for listening, and catch you next time.
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0: die. Oh, but still they came with their chains. And Mum's on attack.
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1: Thank you for coming out this evening. Thank you for coming down here to Slum Man. We had a good time with you. We want you to talk.

0: 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Te reo irirangi o ngā tangata o Manawatu. Kua rua karaka. 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
7: Hi, this is Alan Kirk with The Smooth Jazz Show. On this show, let's hear 14 fabulous smooth jazz maestros. And first up is British multi-instrumentalist, most known as a guitarist. It's Peter White. Peter White is quiet at home while playing the accordion, the keyboards, the clarinet, and the electric and acoustic guitar. And he also composes most of his music. But as I said, he's mostly known for his guitar sound. And this is Peter White with a track called Groovin'.

For three decades, American saxophonist Kim Waters has been one of the leading lights in smooth jazz, ranking among the top five best-selling jazz instrumentalists. He began playing saxophone at an early age and began a full-time career in music when he signed a record contract and made his first album called Sweet and Saxy, which, remarkably for a debut album, sold several hundred thousand copies. Today, with 24 solo albums having come from his sax, with 13 of them chart-topping and having recorded 10 number one hits, he's among the top five best-selling instrumentalists in contemporary jazz. This is saxophonist Kim Waters with After Midnight.

like Kim Waters. Trumpeter Chris Botti is one of the top best-selling instrumentalists in contemporary jazz. Playing a muted trumpet that is the same model as the one used by Miles Davis, Botti has performed with a variety of musicians, with just some of them being Sting, Paul Simon, Josh Groban, Dave Koz, Jeff Lorber, Michael Bublé, and Brian Culbertson. Botti used to be a radio host with a show called Chill with Chris Botti, and the show focused mainly on chill music, music described in the show as smooth jazz with a touch of cool jazz. Well, this is Chris Botti with the track The Open Touch.

London-based smooth jazz keyboard player and producer Adrian Connington first came to general attention in 2005 while playing keyboards for Peter White. At that time, his 2004 debut release, Sacred Roots, was already well established as a quality piece of UK smooth jazz, and Storm in Manhattan, the track from it that he featured as part of White's show, really gave the audience a flavour of what the entire collection is all about. Connington was classically trained from the age of 7, but in his early 20s he discovered jazz. After mostly working as a support artist, in 2004 Connington released his debut album, and it was a great success. This is Adrian Connington with Storm in Manhattan from his debut album.

Acoustic guitarist Torquato Mariano was born in Buenos Aires in Argentina, but he moved to Brazil when he was 14, and it was then when he took up playing the guitar. He studied under Argentina rock guitarist Claudio Gibbs, who also showed him around Rio's music scene. Thanks to Torquato's remarkable talent, within the next decade, he began to accompany many of the top Brazilian musicians, including Sergio Mendes. And his first solo album, released in 1993, was the first Brazilian album to be released at the same moment in both Brazil and the USA, and the Americans loved his Brazilian-flavoured fusion music. While his success in the US meant he could have made more money there, instead he stayed in Brazil and was offered a job as musical director at EMI. But he still managed to put out CDs, having released four more CDs after his debut album. And this is the title track of Torquato Mariano's album that was called Last Look.

Nancy Wilson, a three-time Grammy Award winner, was the first of six children to Ohio-based ironworker Alden Wilson and Lillian Ryan, who worked as a domestic servant. Nancy Wilson decided at 4 years old that she was going to be a successful singer, and she developed her talent singing in the church choir. She won a TV talent show when she was 15 and began appearing regularly on the TV show Skyline Melodies, and she worked in nightclubs, although she was officially too young to be in nightclubs. She recorded her first record with Rusty Bryant's Caroline Club Big Band in 1956. It was Cannonball Adderley who told her to move to New York to further her career, and she got a job singing at New York's Blue Morocco nightclub. Adderley's agent then got her a contract with Capitol Records in 1960, and she made her debut that year with her single Guess Who I Saw Today. She won her first Grammy in 1964 and continued recording into the 21st century, winning Best Jazz Vocal Grammy Awards for two of her albums. She retired from live performance in 2011. And this is Nancy Wilson with Do You Know Why?

As a child, American multi-instrumentalist, songwriter and producer Brian Culbertson was musically skilled, starting to play the piano at age 8, the drums at 9, the trombone at 10, bass in 7th grade and euphonium in high school. This was probably helped by the fact that his father was a music teacher. Today, he has behind him a 25-album catalogue and 40 Billboard number one singles. He's also got a lot of fans, both in the audience and amongst other smooth jazz musicians. And this is Brian Culbertson with the track, Our Love.

0: Yes, that's my private practice website. So you can learn more about me there.
1: Yeah. Okay. Mm-hmm. Thank you so much, Natalie. It's been really great. Yeah, can't wait to see you in Houston.
0: Yes. Looking forward to seeing you again in person.
1: Yeah. Okay. Well, we'll be signing off now and you can stay on and you'll be able to hear Liz and Lindy come on and have a wee yarn about this conversation and what they have to say. So we'll see you soon in October.
0: See you then.
1: Okay. Bye. Wow, what a fabulous conversation. I'm just reflecting on all of the wisdom and knowledge that Natalie brings to the conversation. What did you guys think about it?
2: She's an incredibly clever lady. She's a real gift, and you can tell that, you know, her journey has just taken her into the sphere, and she's become aware of this, the unique nature of understanding complex PTSD and the coercive controlling environment. So she's right to say that it's a really specialized field, and that practitioners and everyone really involved in this area needs upskilling.
3: I just thought, wow, we're so lucky to have her. I think this field is so lucky to have people like her, because her grasp of, you know, all the things that we talk about and care about and that we're concerned about for current members, for victims, survivors, recruits, those born and raised, you know, everything, all the things we talk about, you know, she touched on so many of them, even in your, you know, relatively brief interview with her. Her insights on complex PTSD and trauma as it relates to coercive control in this field. Wow, everything. I just thought, oh, we're in good hands if we've got people like her kind of, you know, at the helm, really providing, working on education for professionals, working with survivors themselves, working with the LALAC Centre, like that, it's really positive.
1: And the thing that there was quite a few things that leaped out to me, but while I would have loved to have her to have given me a 2 or 3 pointer about kind of how you can tell if someone's in a high control group, which is what all my GP colleagues would love as well, I liked the complexity of her answer that we all need to figure out how to and get more sophisticated in our ability to recognise abuse in all of its multifaceted forms, that this is a sort of a general skill for health professionals, for teachers, for police officers, for social workers, that, you know, it is highly, highly complex. And when you're dealing with coercive control, whether it's in a group or an individual one-to-one setting, it is hidden deliberately. It is deliberately masked and covered over. So it isn't something where there is a checklist, if only.
2: I loved her encouragement that if people who've left these kind of groups can actually self-identify, it's really helpful for medical practitioners, because it might take a long time of walking with someone on their health journey for them to eventually reveal the little bits and pieces that you can put together and create the jigsaw puzzle that is in fact what's happening. But the earlier people recognise that living in these kind of conditions has a really long-term impact on their mind and their health, I think the quicker you can head someone towards recovery.
3: It's so challenging, isn't it? Because I completely agree with her and with you there. But it's that whole thing that sometimes you don't, you know something's happening, but until you have words for it and kind of in a way that psychoeducation yourself or the knowledge that, oh, in the real world, this here is called abuse. You know, until you have that knowledge, I'm fresh off watching Trust Me, the about the false prophet, Christine Marie's documentary, and that thread came up quite clearly in there, that there at times, you know, there are things these girls, especially the younger ones, when everything in their environment was telling them that, you know, that sex with a minor was actually holy and was God's will and was a privilege and all this kind of thing, nobody's telling them it's abuse. And so it can be so incredibly difficult for people to put words and names to things when in their environment they're not being told what reality actually is.
1: How more critical

0: is therefore for professionals should they get the opportunity to interface with this group, this hidden population. I loved how she used the word population. It is a distinct population, and I believe it's hidden. They do butt up against different professional workforces and how critical it is for us to have a nuanced and sophisticated understanding of what that looks like. And so I would like point people back to the Lalich Centre's 8-hour online course that she was talking about, that here's something practical that any health worker or even teacher even can pick up and grasp. Doesn't cost that much, can be, it's self-paced. I've done some of it myself. It's applicable to the New Zealand context. So critical, this knowledge, and we're doing all of our best to distill that here in CultChat. But we've got nearly 100 hours of content now.
1: Wow. That's great. We'll have to do something special for our 100th episode. It's great. What's exciting is that Natalie is actually coming out to New Zealand, and she will be sharing her expertise at the DECOC conference in October. And so it's just incredible to have people like that coming to our shores in New Zealand. And they're encouraged by what's happening in the cultiverse in New Zealand as well. I still find that incredible. Mm. Something that really jumped out at me, and probably the heart really of the topic that you invited Natalie on to share, is around the complex PTSD. I think it was she made some comparisons to sort of PTSD, where there's more of a singular traumatic event, or even like a war veteran, where perhaps they come back and loud noises, you know, the whole nervous system reacts and they have a particular response. But she spoke about how complex PTSD is around the interpersonal. And so your sense of self and identity, your relationships, trust is eroded. It's a very complex sphere of PTSD. And she made a point of saying that those people who have experienced those sorts of conditions, and she talked about them having the entrapment, the feelings of being trapped, if that starts early in life and the longer they live in it, the more difficult and lengthy their recovery. And I'm just not certain that the New Zealand, say even the judiciary system and others, have yet understood, even just other people in society, the impact for children born and raised in cults. I've even heard a professional say, oh, that person left for around 2 or 3, 4 years ago. I'm not sure that their actions now can really be linked to their life at Glory Vale. And I was utterly astounded at, I just call that ignorance now, because people can know, should know, information is there, it had been provided, but this person just was dismissing it as not being applicable.
2: Yeah, oh, Liz, that's so fascinating, because, yeah, I just speaking with a former Brethren member the other day who's been out for a few years, but we were discussing how, I say that the first 5 years you'll still be operating from a fairly raw place, that it there's kind of, in my view, usually a bit more of a settling in and finding your feet 5 years after. But yeah, there's that, you know, for people to have every expectation that within the first 5 years, definitely the first 3 years, things will still often be really raw. The grief will be raw. The trauma will be raw. You'll still be really many times trying to find your feet. And so, yeah, for someone, what you just said, for them to be like, oh, they left 4 years ago, they should be fine by now. Again, you're right. It's totally ignorant, and they're not understanding the depth of impact and the depth of trauma. In my view, someone like that has got a lens of it being like, oh, you've just changed gym, or yeah, you've like just stopped attending a mainstream church and actually 90% of the rest of your life is unaffected. Whereas, yeah, again, I go back to that was spoken about in the Royal Commission of Inquiry when they tabled the report and the introductory speech, and they shared there that about people from former basically high control communities, they said, I can't remember the exact wording, but it was something around acknowledging that people's entire communities had been lost, that their entire identity and way of life and relationships had

0: been upended and that the result was devastating. And it's like, come on, these people like who you're talking about need to grasp that it's that kind of thing we're talking about, not just changing gym.
1: And if complex PTSD ultimately is about relationship kind of breakdown, or the core components that make humans safe, and not just safe, but sources of strength, comfort, reassurance, collaboration, all the things that create healthy one-to-one relationships are damaged on some level and need to be rebuilt, then if one of, I often say how if we've been hurt in a community, we need a community to help to restore that. And that is a critical part of Judith Herman's work, this idea of recovery in community or recovery in relationship from relational harm. So if you've had so much harm happen in relationships that then gets triggered in these interpersonal encounters, there's just this gargantuan barrier between the heart, the person, with the injury, and the source of much of the recovery. And it's just like, it's just this extra burden, like a person who's dealing with a PTSD situation, like a war veteran, still has people to go to for the safety and the support, because that's so much of the healing for that as well. But if the people are the source of the pain, trauma, how do you find your way back? That's so, so huge.
0: Yeah, it is a really interesting extra layer, I've heard obviously before, but it's pretty common to be, for that very helpful definition, which she did lay out so well around the difference between single event PTSD and multifaceted complex PTSD. It was really helpful for her to lay that out again, and the points around it being developmental and multifaceted. But yeah, it was interesting to me, that point about it being much more through relational or personal things going wrong, that the trauma is directly connected. It's interpersonal. That was interesting, as opposed to like a car crash or a fire or whatever. And I completely agree. Like, I'm thinking about, the lovely couple that took me in when I left home and needed shelter and everything. And honestly, I could not fault how they treated me. They're both people who worked with people professionally. One was a nurse and the other one was a drug and alcohol rehabilitation counsellor. So both highly experienced working with people. People who operated by very high personal, safe and ethical boundaries. I was very fortunate to have them take me into their home. All the way through, they treated me with deep respect and safe practice. And yet I can distinctly remember for, I would say it was at least 3 years. I lived with them for 5 years. At least 3 years, just constantly being terrified that they were about to kick me out or that I couldn't quite trust them. And I remember battling with this, thinking, why can't I trust them? Why am I still so afraid of them? And realizing, well, literally my parents, the people who gave birth to me and raised me and are supposed to be the ones who look after you and shelter you and protect you and nurture you for all of your life, they are the ones who have, kicked me out to the curb. If your parents can do that to you, well, of course a stranger might suddenly wake up and have a mood swing and kick me out. Like, why on earth would I trust a stranger? And that was such a hard hurdle for me to get through, to coming to a place of finally trusting them, that it took them years to earn my trust through no fault of their own. It was just that I was such a scared little rabbit.
2: Yeah, so you've spoken right there where Natalie ended, which was recovery, and there is a hope for recovery. Now, you have managed to build that over time, and I think that's a good place for us to end. Just the reminder that everyone coming out of these groups has varying experiences, but you can be empowered, you can grow, you can learn to trust again. And she was encouraged that the word cult was even making a comeback, because it's helpful that we're having these public conversations.

0: 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And make sure you keep listening in to episodes of Cult Chat so you can cult-proof your life. 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

0: from New York. This is Democracy Now!
1: The question before us now is how much more can we accomplish together? Can we turn over a new leaf? Can we change relations in the Middle East permanently? Or do we go back to doing things the old way, which is not our preference, but is certainly very much something that can happen.
0: Vice President J.D. Vance and Iranian negotiators met in Switzerland Sunday to formally begin a new round of talks after signing a framework agreement to end the war. We'll speak with Behrouz Ghamari Tabrizi. He was on death row at the notorious Evin prison in Iran. And we'll talk to Pulitzer Prize-winning journalist Spencer Ackerman. His latest piece is headlined Iran's Forever Leverage. Then to London. Prime Minister Keir Starmer announces he's stepping down.
2: Every decision I've taken has been about putting the country I love first. That is why I will resign as leader of the Labour Party.
0: We'll speak to Starmer's former mentor, renowned human rights attorney Jeffrey Robertson. We'll talk about the political upheaval and Palestine activists who took on the Ilbi. His latest piece for The Key is headlined Punishing Protest as Terrorism. And finally, in another victory for right-wing forces in Latin America, Colombia has elected Alvarado de la Espriella as its new president.
3: Gracias, Colombia, por ese respaldo.
4: Thank you, Colombia, for that support. Thank you for choosing us. You will not regret it. The homeland miracle will become a reality, and we, together with you and God's help, will rebuild the homeland and take it to the place of greatness it deserves.
0: We'll go to Colombia for the latest. All that and more coming up. Welcome to Democracy Now!, democracynow.org, The War and Peace Report. I'm Amy Goodman. Mediators from Pakistan and Qatar say the U.S. and Iran made, quote, encouraging progress, end quote, during 18 hours of negotiations in Switzerland, where the two sides agreed to a roadmap towards reaching a final deal within 60 days. Last week, the U.S. and Iran officially signed a memorandum of understanding aimed at ending the war in Iran, which President Trump began in late February. Vice President J.D. Vance headed the U.S. delegation. Iran's parliament speaker, Mohammed Bakar Ghalibaf, led the Iranian delegation. On Sunday, Vance said the U.S. wants to turn over a new leaf with Iran.
1: What the president has asked us to do is turn over a new leaf, to transform our relationship with the people of Iran, and to extend an outstretched hand that says to the people of Iran that if your leadership is willing to give up being a driver of regional instability, if they are willing to give up nuclear weapons ambitions for the long term, then the United States is willing to fundamentally transform our relationship with that country. That is certainly our goal.
0: The talks took place despite new threats from President Trump. On Sunday, he posted a message online reading, quote, Iran must immediately stop their highly paid proxies in Lebanon from causing trouble. If they don't, we'll hit Iran very hard again, just like we did last week, only harder. Three exclamation points. On Saturday, Iran announced it was closing the Strait of Hormuz again after Israel killed 83 people in Lebanon. On Friday, Israel said it would agree to a new ceasefire in Lebanon, but Israel's refusing to end its occupation of southern Lebanon, where Hezbollah killed four Israeli soldiers Friday. Residents of southern Lebanon have decried the ongoing Israeli attacks. This is Abbas Ezzedine in the town of Barish, where Israel struck a three-story building.
5: There was an airstrike this morning on this house. It was targeted by Israeli warplanes at 8:30 a.m. People were sleeping inside, children, a woman, her two children and her husband, and a young civilian. They were all civilians, sleeping peacefully in their home. It was supposed to be a ceasefire yesterday from the Israeli enemy.
0: In other news from Lebanon, the acclaimed conservationist Mona Khalil has died after being wounded in an Israeli strike on her home 2 weeks ago. The 76-year-old spent years trying to protect endangered sea turtles in Lebanon's Mediterranean coastline. Israel's continuing to attack Gaza despite the so-called ceasefire. Earlier today, an Israeli drone killed a high school student who was on her way to take a test in Gaza City. On Saturday, Israeli strikes killed at least six people, including two children and Ahmed Wisha, a cameraman with Al Jazeera. Wisha's brother Mohammed also worked for Al Jazeera

0: and was killed in an Israeli strike in April. Since October 2023, Israel's killed over 260 journalists in Gaza, including at least 12 working for Al Jazeera. On Sunday, mourners gathered in Deir al-Balah to remember Ahmed Huisha. This is Al Jazeera correspondent Talal al-Awruki.
1: The Israeli occupation deliberately assassinates journalists, largely and directly, during its war of extermination, in a clear attempt to suppress images, prevent the dissemination of the message, and to conceal the massacres and atrocities committed against the Palestinian people here in the Gaza Strip.
0: In Britain, Keir Starmer's resigned as prime minister and leader of the Labour Party over mounting pressure from within his own party. Starmer spoke earlier today.
2: The question my party is asking now is whether I am best placed to lead us into the next general election. I have heard the answer of my parliamentary party to that question, and I accept that answer with good grace. Every decision I've taken has been about putting the country I love first. That is why I will resign as leader of the Labour Party.
0: Starmer's announcement paves the way for Britain to have its seventh leader in 10 years. Former Manchester mayor, newly elected Labour MP Andy Burnham is widely expected to become the next prime minister. We'll have more on this story later in the broadcast. In Colombia, a Trump-backed far-right lawyer has declared victory in Sunday's presidential runoff to replace Gustavo Petro. With over 99.9% of the vote counted, Abelardo de la Espriella has 49.7% of the vote. The leftist Senator Ivan Cepeda has 48.7%. Abelardo de la Espriella is a political novice who rose to prominence representing right-wing paramilitary groups. Cepeda is a prominent human rights defender and legislator. His father was assassinated by right-wing U.S.-backed paramilitary groups in 1994. Cepeda spoke to supporters on Sunday.
3: Once the official canvas takes place and its final result is produced and the corresponding verifications have been carried out, we will recognize the official result that emerges from that scrutiny process.
0: If the election results are confirmed, Colombia would become the latest Latin American country to shift to the right, joining Argentina, El Salvador, Chile, Bolivia, and possibly Peru, where Keiko Fujimori appears on track to win the election. Bolivia's right-wing president, Rodrigo Paz, has declared a state of emergency and has deployed the military to end weeks of indigenous and union-led protests. Protesters had set up road blockades across the country, calling for Paz's resignation and an end to austerity measures. Former Bolivian President Evo Morales has backed the protest movement.
4: In my view, this is a rebellion by the indigenous movement against the neoliberal model and against the neocolonial state. As time goes by, the government has moved faster. It has tried to implement it, even without authority. In December, it already issued a supreme decree to put the entire neoliberal model in place.
0: In news from Cuba, lawmakers have passed sweeping economic changes that could lead to the privatization of much of Cuba's socialist economy. The move comes after intense U.S. pressure and threats by President Trump to take over Cuba. In recent months, the U.S. has blocked nearly all oil shipments from reaching Cuba. This is on top of the U.S. embargo that dates back to the early 60s. Cuba's Prime Minister Manuel Moreno Cruz spoke Thursday.
5: These are proposals to confront the crisis, opening a transformative window that, if not implemented now, could bring irreversible political and social consequences. But I want to reiterate that these transformations do not represent a departure from the socialist project. On the contrary, they follow the logic of its own development.
0: In other news from Cuba, former Vice President Mariano Valdez Menendez has died at the age of 94. He was a close ally of Fidel and Raul Castro and was a key figure in the Cuban Revolution. Salah Sarsour, the president of the Islamic Society of Milwaukee, Wisconsin's largest

0: religious mosque, has been released from an ICE jail in Indiana after being detained for nearly 3 months. Sarsour is a Palestinian-born community leader. He spoke to supporters on Thursday.
1: Because great people like you and people of freedom that stood with justice, that's why I'm back. I owe this to my community, to again people of freedom like JBB and other organizations who did great work standing for justice.
0: Salah Sarsour have lived in the United States for over 30 years. In Newark, New Jersey, a Father's Day vigil was held outside the privately run for-profit ICE jail known as Delaney Hall Sunday. Families and supporters held signs reading, quote, "Free the dads, close the camps," unquote. The vigil was disrupted when a red sports car entering the facility struck a female protester who was waving an upside-down U.S. flag. Demonstrators said they believe the driver of the car was an employee of the GEO Group, that for-profit private prison company that operates the ICE jail. Soon after, ICE agents deployed pepper spray and mace on the crowd. The U.S. State Department has announced it'll stop funding HIV and AIDS programs in South Africa, where more than 8 million people live with HIV, the highest number of any country in the world. A State Department official justified the decision by citing, quote, "South Africa's failure to make demonstrable progress on policy requests by the administration," unquote. President Trump has falsely claimed there's a white genocide taking place in South Africa. Trump has also overhauled U.S. asylum policy by pausing all asylum requests from around the world except for white South Africans. And President Trump, without offering any evidence, has claimed vandals are responsible for turning the newly renovated Lincoln Memorial reflecting pool green instead of dark blue. Last week, the Washington Post reported the reflecting pool contained more algae than at any recorded point in June over the past 5 years. In addition, a newly painted blue liner has begun to peel. In recent days, authorities have arrested several people for touching parts of the reflecting pool, including David Hearn, a 67-year-old former Olympic canoe racer who was arrested, handcuffed, and held for 5 hours after stopping by the pool during a 64-mile bike ride. Hearn denied committing vandalism and described his arrest as, quote, "arbitrary, capricious prosecution," unquote. And those are some of the headlines. This is Democracy Now!, democracynow.org, The War and Peace Report. I'm Amy Goodman. Mediators from Pakistan and Qatar say the U.S. and Iran made encouraging progress during 18 hours of negotiations in Switzerland, where the two sides agreed to a roadmap towards reaching a final deal within 60 days. Vice President J.D. Vance headed the U.S. delegation. Iran's parliament speaker, Mohammad Bakar Ghalibaf, led the Iranian delegation. On Sunday, Vance said the U.S. wants to turn over a new leaf with Iran.
2: What the president has asked us to do is turn over a new leaf, to transform our relationship with the people of Iran, and to extend an outstretched hand that says to the people of Iran that if your leadership is willing to give up being a driver of regional instability, if they are willing to give up nuclear weapons ambitions for the long term, then the United States is willing to fundamentally transform our relationship with that country. That is certainly our goal.
0: The talks took place despite new threats from President Trump. On Sunday, Trump posted a message online reading, quote, "Iran must immediately stop their highly paid proxies in Lebanon from causing trouble. If they don't, we'll hit Iran very hard, just like we did last week, only harder," 3 exclamation points. On Saturday, Iran announced it was closing the Strait of Hormuz after Israel killed 83 people in Lebanon. On Friday, Israel said it would agree to a new ceasefire in Lebanon, but is also refusing to end its occupation of southern Lebanon, where Hezbollah killed 4 Israeli soldiers Friday. For more on these latest developments, we're joined by 2 guests. Behrouz Ghamari Tabrizi is a fellow at the Center for Place, Culture and Politics at the CUNY Graduate Center. He was previously professor and chair of the Department of Near Eastern Studies at Princeton University. In the 1980s, he was on death row in Iran's notorious Evin prison. His latest book, just out this year,

0: is titled The Long War on Iran, New Events, Old Questions. And we're joined here in New York by the Pulitzer Prize-winning reporter Spencer Ackerman, author of Reign of Terror, How the 9/11 Era Destabilized America and Produced Trump, and writes the Forever Wars newsletter. His latest piece is headlined Iran's Forever Leverage. Let's start with you, Spencer. Your assessment of where the U.S. and Iran have come to in their negotiations.
1: We've reached an astonishing point, a point that reflects how thoroughly the United States has lost this foolhardy war that the U.S. and Israel launched in February. If you'll remember, back then, there was never any consideration that Iran would close one of the world's most important economic waterways. Right now, unlike anything the United States or Israel thought it would achieve in this war, that is the main issue driving absolutely everything else. And it's the main issue that's prompted the United States to essentially give away the store. Unlike the JCPOA, the nuclear deal in 2015 that the Obama administration negotiated with Iran, this memorandum of understanding that the U.S. and Iran have signed to kick off a 60-day period of negotiations only in some aspects covers the nuclear file. What it mostly does is lay out a roadmap to a regional transformation that would have been astonishing previously to imagine. The United States is committing in this document, this signed document, to transform its military posture in the Middle East, to end all forms of sanctions on Iran, not in the staggered manner that the 2015 accord did, but apparently right now, the Iranians can sell oil, make money off of their oil supplies right now. And more fundamentally, the U.S. and Iran are now looking toward a new reality in which Iran's power has been demonstrated against what had been not just the reigning superpower in the world, but the driving force of Middle Eastern security.
0: I want to go to the Iranian President Masoud Pezeshkian speaking Sunday.
2: We will not give up our rights to enrichment, and they, too, will be forced to accept it. You all know what the so-called President of the United States was saying. He has made a complete 180-degree turn. He was saying that Iran must surrender unconditionally. Iran has no right to do this. It has no right to do that. Then he gave a speech and said that Iran has the right to do this. It has the right to possess this. In other words, he has reversed himself 180 degrees compared to his previous positions and has accepted that they cannot ignore our rights.
0: That's the Iranian president. Can you talk about the U.S. spin and go further into the details and how what has been accomplished at this point compares to what President Obama accomplished back in 2015.
1: Right. So you heard the vice president talk about how Iran has to transform its behavior, how its proxy support for militias like Hezbollah has to end. That's not actually in the MOU. The memorandum itself really puts the onus on the United States to both end its sanctions, all sorts of sanctions on Iran, secondary sanctions, which basically means the customers, the consumers of Iranian oil have sanctions on them as well. And as well, it makes the United States sort of responsible for Israel withdrawing from Lebanon, which the Israelis are not agreeing to do at this point. The actual terms itself we should be cautious on. I would not be surprised if what happened in the reason why this accord is so tilted in the memorandum of understanding toward the Iranian position is not only because Iran demonstrated it can withstand the United States in the war, but because the Trump administration needed this agreement so badly to reassure markets, to reassure in particular energy markets, and to get that energy flowing, that very likely the negotiators, Steve Witkoff and Jared Kushner, just needed to give Iran basically the terms of the agreement in order to show that this process would in fact move forward. But right now, what's ended up is that the terms of this agreement are overwhelmingly tilted toward Iran.
0: I want to bring Behrouz into this conversation, Behrouz Ghamari Tabrizi. You yourself were held in Evin prison on death row in Iran. You don't have a lot of sympathy. You

0: didn't for the, to say the least, the Iranian regime. Now a professor at CUNY, before that at Princeton. But can you talk about how that regime has changed, who is in power right now, what the U.S. has done in changing that regime?
1: First, thank you for having me again in the program. I think this was a war that was doomed from the beginning, and it was exactly because of a total misunderstanding of the Islamic Republic power structure. And this misunderstanding and ignorance about the power structure in Iran was partially promoted by the Israelis and American intelligence, and partially put forward by the mass media in the U.S. The misunderstanding was that, you know, you decapitate the state and then it falls apart. And the reality after 3 or 4 days of war basically undermined that kind of understanding. And the second misunderstanding was that the relationship between the Iranian people and their state. And it is true that there is large segments of society are opposing the state in Iran, and they've shown their grievances in many different forms, and they were repressed and massacred by the Iranian government. But at the same time, that relationship did not translate into organizing to overthrow the state after the beginning of the war. And we saw that how people rallied around the flag and despite their opposition to the state, they supported the war efforts that was organized by the Islamic Republic. And the third issue was that miscalculating the Iranian military power. And I want to borrow from Mao Zedong and his, you know, sorry, his notion of paper tiger. And for many years, Americans thought that Iran is a paper tiger, and they're sort of seen formidable, threatening, and powerful. And while in actuality they're weak and ineffectual, but in practice they showed that not only they were not a paper tiger, but they were willing to withstand these attacks and in a very twisted way show that Americans seem like a paper tiger more than Iranians. And last but not least, the Iranians, the Islamic Republic, always threaten that if there is a war against them, they're going to turn that into a regional war and force a global war. And the U.S. administration, President Trump and others, they thought that this is only a meaningless threat. And in practice, they did that and showed a particularly surprising resilience and survive this attack. And I think that the way now it's working, and diplomatically, politically, the Islamic Republic focused on creating a rift between Israel and the U.S. And I think that possibly along with their successes in the war front, politically, that was one of the most successful projects that they followed. And as we see today, that rift between the U.S. and Israel is deepening. And for the first time, we see this kind of the political attacks and criticism on Israeli government that has been quite unprecedented. And the other thing that the Iranians did, they shifted their position on Lebanon from supporting their allies, particularly Hezbollah in Lebanon, to defending Lebanese sovereignty. And I think that was also a very successful campaign. And that's how we see all those points are reflected in this 14-point memorandum of understanding, which, as Spencer said, this is a document of capitulation on the American part, because this is actually an unconditional surrender, because I don't see any parts of this agreement that shows

0: any concession on the Iranian part except their commitment not to develop nuclear weapons, which was a commitment they made more than 20 years ago.
1: Spencer Ackerman.
2: Excellent points by Behrouz, as always. I would just want to remind everyone, you know, zoom out a little bit. The war in February began as a way, supposedly, for the United States to extract a stronger position in nuclear negotiations. The United States had launched nuclear negotiations with the Iranians pretextually to bomb them. And now what's happened is the Iranians have not only withstood that, they have fundamentally transformed the United States' position in the Middle East. The Iranians have cratered the air bases, destroyed the radar systems that protected those air bases, and have held at risk the energy and other critical infrastructure data center facilities around the Gulf states that hosted the United States' military presence, made those U.S. allies in the Gulf think very seriously about whether the United States' military umbrella actually defends them, to the point that in the memorandum of understanding, the Iranians have extracted, at least on paper for now, we'll see how this is implemented, a commitment from the United States to move its military posture further away from Iranian territory. What that actually means in practice, we'll have to await. Whether this is, you know, an insincere commitment, we'll have to await, or whether this is actually, you know, compelled, as is, you know, on some level quite likely, as it's a material reality, derivative of the fact that Iran basically destroyed a whole lot of these bases, have now made the U.S. military posture in Iran not the strength that the United States thought, not the anchor that the United States thought it had in the region, but fundamentally a point of weakness, something that the Iranians can leverage against the U.S., not vice versa. That's a fundamental transformation.
1: And can you talk about how U.S.-Israeli relations are shifting? You have Vance saying recently to the New York Times, you're speaking to about Israel, you're a country of 9 million people. You can't just kill your way out of solving every single national security problem that you have.
2: Yes, anti-Zionist champion J.D. Vance, of all things. I don't really believe that it's actually sincere. One thing that you always want to look at when you see people on the right criticize Israel is whether they actually support Palestine or not. That's typically the critical distinction here. But more fundamentally, Iran has, in addition to the way that it's turned the American military presence in the Middle East from a strength to a weakness, so it's done with the U.S.-Israel alliance. It is placing a wedge between those two allies, most importantly, the memorandum of understanding that the U.S. and Iran signs talks about the territorial integrity and sovereignty of Lebanon. As Behrouz pointed out, that is a mechanism to say that unless the U.S., there's a major difference of opinion between the U.S. and Israel here, which I'll talk about in a second, but unless the U.S. compels Israel to cease its devastation of Lebanon.
1: I mean, on Friday, Israel killed 83 people alone in Lebanon.
2: That's correct. And then what did Iran do? Iran ordered the Strait of Hormuz shut. It is using leverage that previously it never had employed against the United States, let alone the U.S.-Israel alliance. I think if there's a weakness in the memorandum of understanding in terms of how it places this wedge between the U.S. and Israel over Lebanon, it's that it doesn't mention Palestine. It doesn't mention Gaza. Israel has killed 1,000 Palestinians since the October ceasefire. This memorandum of understanding is silent on that. So that's really one weak point that we can look at as a measure of criticism. But now it's basically holding the United States responsible. It's holding the quote-unquote peace right now, the ceasefire between the U.S. and Iran, hostage to the U.S. ability to rein in Israel. Whether that actually happens is going to depend on, to a great degree, on the difference between, you know, Vance's interpretation of this as a proxy for the Trump interpretation of this, and the Israeli interpretation of this. The Israeli interpretation is that right now what it's done, the MOU has done, is freeze Israeli military positions in Lebanon in place. The Iranian position, and it's trying to see what the United States will do about this, is say, no, it means the Israelis have to withdraw from Lebanon and cease bombing it. We're seeing right now is that Iran has, through its throttling of the Strait of Hormuz, enormous leverage to produce pain on not just the United States, but global markets. And we're going to await how the Iranians will ultimately play that card when it comes.

0: the Lebanon fully.
1: And finally, let me put this question to Behrouz Ghamari Tabrizi, and that is the response inside Iran of everyday people, many of whom are dissidents. I mean, with the first day, the U.S. Tomahawk missile strike on the girls' school in Manab in southern Iran that killed at least something like 175 people, mainly primary school girls. Has this shifted public opinion in Iran? And are now the Iranian, the Iran Revolutionary Guard Corps in charge?
2: We actually don't know who exactly is in charge. And Revolutionary Guards always played a key role in political decision-making and controlling the country's economy. So that continues to be the case. With how much that has changed, we need to wait and see how the post-war governance unfolds. The inside the country, Iranians, are in a kind of a waiting mode to see how, for example, this $300 billion reconstruction fund is going to be appropriated and who's going to be a part of the conversation about its allocation, what projects get priority, and how the government is going to create some sort of context to relieve that economic pressure that people are dealing with every day, and every day is becoming harder and harder for people to survive under these economic hardship. And of course, I think that Iranians are not in one voice. There are so many different voices. As Spencer mentioned, there are also voices that are skeptical of the fact that the Palestinian question is absent in the memorandum, and also people who are thinking that how can we trust Americans this time, because this happened, this is a pattern that they agree on some frame of work, they agree on resolving their differences, and in the middle of that, suddenly the U.S. and Israelis change the game and attack Iranians. And I've heard many sort of voices inside the country that whether the government, the state, should trust this time that the Americans are sincere about turning a page and rethinking their relations with the Iranian government.
1: 30 seconds, Spencer Ackerman.
0: We shouldn't think of this as the end of anything. We shouldn't even necessarily think of it as the beginning of the end. What we have is an inauguration of a new period in U.S., Iran, and indeed global relations. Because Iran, now that it knows that it can leverage the closure or the throttling of the Strait of Hormuz, will never give that up, now that they know that the Americans can't transform that equation militarily. We should probably get used to a prolonged period of bombing, retrenchment, closure, and so forth. And that's probably going to look like the scope of the new reality going forward, whatever happens with these negotiations.
1: Well, I want to thank you both for joining us. Spencer Ackerman, Pulitzer Prize-winning reporter, author of the Forever Wars newsletter, his latest piece, Iran's Forever Leverage. And thank you so much to Behrouz Ghamari Tabrizi, fellow at the Center for Place, Culture and Politics at the CUNY Graduate Center, imprisoned in Iran in the 80s at the notorious Evin prison on death row there. His latest book just out, The Long War in Iran, New Events, Old Questions. He was speaking to us from Camden, Maine. Coming up, British Prime Minister Keir Starmer has resigned. We'll talk to his former mentor, the renowned human rights attorney Jeffrey Robertson, about this latest news and the crackdown in the UK on Palestine solidarity activists labeled terrorists. Stay with us.

0: by Farrell Foster, performing at the Brooklyn Folk Festival. This is Democracy Now!, democracynow.org. I'm Amy Goodman. We go now to Britain, where Keir Starmer's announced his resignation as prime minister and leader of the Labour Party following growing pressure from within the Labour Party to step down. Starmer spoke earlier today.
1: The chance to change the lives of millions of people for the better. That's what I came into politics for. 6 years ago, I inherited a Labour Party that was politically, financially, and morally bankrupt. I was told time and time again that my party was finished, that we were consigned to history, that a majority at the general election, let alone a landslide majority, was impossible. But we proved those people wrong, because we changed our party, ripping out the poison of anti-Semitism, restoring trust on the economy, defence and national security, and becoming a party that once again stood proudly with, not against, our national flag.
0: Starmer's election as prime minister in 2024 ended more than a decade of conservative rule in the UK, but during his time in office, he's faced mounting opposition over his embrace of austerity measures and a cost of living crisis in Britain, as well as his crackdown on Palestinian solidarity protesters. Starmer's announcement paves the way for Britain to have its seventh leader in 10 years. Former Manchester mayor, newly elected Labour MP Andy Burnham, is widely expected to become the next prime minister. However, some leaders of the British left have warned Burnham may do little to shift from Starmer's policies. British MP Jeremy Corbyn, who led the Labour Party from 2015 to 2020, said Burnham's, quote, basic economic strategy and views seem to me to be accepting too much of the austerity we've had imposed on us, unquote, and added in an interview with Sky News that Burnham, quote, doesn't appear to be doing anything different internationally, unquote, referring to Britain's supply of weapons to Israel for its war on Gaza and beyond. We're joined now in Paris, France, by Jeffrey Robertson, renowned human rights lawyer, founding head of Doughty Street Chambers, Europe's largest human rights law practice. He's been widely described as a mentor to Starmer, who worked at the law firm for nearly two decades. Jeffrey Robertson is also a former UN judge who ran the UN War Crimes Court in Sierra Leone. His most recent book is titled World of War Crimes, Eyeless in Gaza and Beyond. Jeffrey Robertson, before we ask you about Britain's crackdown on Palestine solidarity activists, the so-called Elbit Four, we want to get your response to today's announcement by the prime minister that he is stepping down.
2: Well, there is a connection, you know. I advised him over the weekend that if he had the numbers, you know, if he didn't have the numbers, he should do a deal with Burnham, who is the obvious favorite to succeed him, because he's a bit more charismatic than Keir, who's a bit dull for the public taste. But if he didn't have the numbers, he shouldn't resign, but rather do a deal with Burnham that he became his foreign minister. Because Keir Starmer, in my view, has been absolutely brilliant as prime minister dealing with foreign affairs. Most importantly, of course, dealing with Donald Trump. And he has not conceded to Trump. He has not joined in the illegality of the invasion of Iran, as Trump was insisting. He's kept the distance and kept Britain out of the war crimes that Trump has tried to pull it into. So for that reason, I hope he stays on in that capacity. But we don't know. If he had the numbers, I advised him to make a speech accepting that he'd made several mistakes.

think he has. He has, for example, in relation to the left, and the left wing of the Labour Party is, if you like, the beating heart of the party. They don't know or don't expect.

0: 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Te reo irirangi o ngā tangata o Manawatu. Kua ono karaka. 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
11: Hello there, how you doing? It's Kevin Riley here, and welcome to Irish Time here on the Manawatu People's Radio in Palmerston North on a glorious Friday morning. Well, we'll start with football, since I've been following the World Cup. It's really interesting, the games. It's been amazing, the skill level of most of these teams. Anyway, what have we got here? The Republic of Ireland play Israel to be at a neutral ground. There's a big people are up in arms about actually playing Israel because of the genocide taking place in Gaza and other parts of, you know, sort of southern Lebanon as well. The Football Association of Ireland has confirmed the Republic of Ireland home National League fixture with Israel next year will take place at a neutral venue. The governing body's board has held meetings in recent weeks to discuss the operational aspects of hosting Israel at the main stadium there in Dublin on October the 4th. They approve a request to host the game at a neutral overseas venue and behind closed doors as well. Makes it interesting. The sides are also scheduled to meet at a neutral venue for Israel's home game, B3 match, on September the 27th. I presume that's in Israel. The following consultation.

consultation with various stakeholders, the association is on the view that operational challenges could impact on the delivery of the game on home soil, so the fixture will be played away from the stadium, away from Dublin, from Ireland in general. The association thanks the Irish Police for their support and advice over recent months, and states that the decision to relocate to a neutral venue is one that has been considered an appropriate course of action to take to stop any fighting and riots taking place, protesters as it were. Pressure has grown in Ireland for a boycott in the game because of the ongoing conflict in the Middle East. Stop the Game campaign was launched by the pressure group Irish Sport for Palestine, which on May the 1st... started to really get organised, etc., etc., and they're out to stop the game at all costs, it would seem. Following the Nations League draw in February, the Football Association of Ireland confirmed it would fulfil the fixtures with Chief Executive David Cornell, saying the governing body had no choice and could face serious consequences if it pulled out of the games. That's so much for the, you know, the people that run football and, you know, their stance on this matter. Last month, experienced North of Republic of Ireland defender Seamus Coleman said the issue should have been dealt with that, beforehand, etc., etc. You know, instead of letting it get to this stage now where it's, the game could be postponed inevitably. It'd be interesting if they go to Israel to see what happens there, if they'd be allowed and if there's any boycott to play the game, probably in Tel Aviv. On Friday, the Football Association of Ireland said it understands and respects the views expressed by players and staff, supporters, its members and everybody else. It has also shared a statement from the Palestinian Football Association, who said the Palestinian Football Association expresses its appreciation for the principal position taken by the Football Association of Ireland in support of the rights of the Palestinian people and Palestinian athletes. The Palestinian Football Association also confirms its respect for the decision made by the Football Association within the framework of its sporting and international obligations in a manner that enables it to continue fulfilling its noble mission of serving football and promoting the values of justice, solidarity and mutual respect. It said the response of not fulfilling the games would be, would be bad for Ireland, as they would be docked 6 points and would lead to regulation to League C in Northern and the Nations League, and an impact on the team UEFA and IFA rankings. While highlighting that the converse of these impacts would have applied to Israel as well. So if they're going to get punished one way or the other, I find that incredible in my own way, I think that, they're going to be losing, they're going to go down in a different league because they played a game against a team that, a country that most people are objecting to. Interesting. That's what we call democracy, I suppose. Right, what have we got here? When you enter the Middle East, it's a supermarket just opened in Ireland. When you enter the Middle Ale, in the name of the bar, it may look like a regular pub, but reality is far from that. Owned by the supermarket chain Lydia, this public house is a world first for the brand. I think they're quite well. They are a big brand in the UK, in particular. I know. With the walls painted in bright primary colours and the shelves stacked with produce, the venture may look like a gimmick, but underneath that shine, the brand is making a stark statement about Northern Ireland's licensing laws. The journey from inception to opening day was a long one, involving courts, hurdles, and a creative solution to an old problem. In Northern Ireland, supermarkets must overcome two hurdles before they can even start to sell alcohol. The first must be to buy a licence, which has been surrendered by another business, such as a pub, which is closing down. The surrender principle acts as a strict cap on the number of premises which can sell alcohol, which is interesting because in New Zealand, anybody can buy alcohol. I mean, they can sell it, supermarkets, retail shops, dairies. It's just unbelievable. Secondly, the supermarket must pass an inadequacy test in which it has to show the number of existing licensed premises in the area is inadequate to meet the demands of the public. The company, they said, could not pass the inadequacy test for a

standalone license, etc. Named, has been named, like I said, the Middle Ale in a play on the chain's famous Middle Isle. The company is adamant that this is not a stunt. I mean, I suppose that's what they call the Middle Isle in the supermarkets. The challenges surrounding the liquor licensing laws in Northern Ireland, they're well known and long documented. Gordon Cruikshanks, regional director for the company, said that they had been waiting for a long time for changes. When asked if the licensing laws should be updated, he said, For others, it continues to be discussed. He thinks the laws should be changed. The company spent £500,000 creating the pub and adjourning off licence, hiring 8 additional staff. In the Dundonald area, that's where the store is, there's been a significant increase in the population, and whenever we saw the opportunity to open a pub, we thought that it was the best option would be able to provide the community in Dundonald with our full range of products, so they can do a full shopping with us. This is certainly a unique scenario for us, but we don't have any plans to open any more pubs in our stores. Oh, let's see how it goes then. Charlie Steele told the BBC that the pub is absolutely fantastic and just what the area needs. We've lost a couple of pubs in the last 3 or 4 years, and I think this will be the first in Europe. We're really looking forward to seeing it get up and running. He said it doesn't bother him that a multinational company is behind it rather than a local independent business owner. It will bring new beers, German beers, Belgian beers, and stuff like that. It'll be something exciting. Evelyn Thompson agrees that the pub in the area is a good thing. It'll bring more people into the area and be good for the community in the long run. It's amazing, huh? It's the biggest drug problem in the world, really. Well, the Western world, alcohol, when they talk about pee and marijuana and all that stuff and coke. But alcohol is definitely the biggest killer and disruptor of lives in the West. When asked her about her thoughts on it being a multinational company behind it rather than a local outfit or local owner, well, there was nobody that was going to open one, so I think it's handy. Although she said probably she wouldn't visit the pub. Ray Johnson said it's exciting. There's another pub down the road, so it wouldn't be anything new having a pub in Dundonald. It's just something different. Having a pub that's just also a supermarket. The Lions Party councillor Martin Gregg said people were really excited by the novelty idea when it was first announced. That was a long time ago, so it'll be interesting to see how the concept plays out locally. He said it will be to see if they're still overjoyed about having a pub in their supermarket. We'll see. Wonder what hours they'll be open, you know. It'll be interesting. DUP councillor Sharon Skillen said the pub could provide a valuable new meeting place and create local jobs. That's the usual story, isn't it? It'll create employment. So it's kind of a bit of a myth. So that's going to be interesting to see how that goes. I'll keep you up with the play, actually, because I think it's an interesting times. You know, it's kind of another breakdown of society to me in many ways. The retail trade is just getting into everything. There's no escaping it. Anyway, a series of events set to draw people to Northern Ireland over the next 12 months is expected to bring in £21 million boost to the economy. Wow, that's a lot of bickies. That's about $500 million, $500 million in our money. Some 570,000 visitors, 29% of whom will be from outside in Northern Ireland, will visit for the festival and sporting events which take place throughout the rest of Ireland in 2026 and into 2027. Those will result in almost 120,000 nights of accommodation being booked at hotels, B&Bs, guest houses and self-catering venues across the areas. The sixth event, the Northwest 200 motorcycle race, which is quite a large, you know, it's quite famous, let's put it that way. It's well known around people who are motorcycle fanatics and, you know, like the Isle of Man TT. The Northwest is up there with that. The Voile Maritime Festival, the Strandaff Festival, the Super Cup Northern Ireland, which is held in Derry, and was it a Halloween festival and other Voices music festivals. So it's all on for a lot of, you know, For the, the,

country, really, north of Ireland in particular. Each event is funded through the Tourism Northern Ireland International Tourism Events. Tourism is flourishing in the northwest, with overnight stays increasing in both Derry, Strabane and the Causeway Coast, and around the Glens, you know, the Glens of Antrim. As economy minister, I'm looking and backing this growth in tourism with funding for 6 major tourist events in the northwest area. Good honour. These events are expected to deliver a boost of almost £21 million, like I said earlier. They put our rich sporting, musical and cultural heritage in spotlight, and all against the backdrop of our beautiful landscapes, experiences, food and welcoming spirit. It's great to see the growth in the northwest economy, because it's been struggling for quite a while. So there you go. It's going to be interesting to see how that all pans out as well. And I think it's good that they're spending all that money on tourism. I think New Zealand will end up doing something similar at some stage.

And talking about, you know, entertainment, that's the word. We've got this, members of Britain's oldest Irish club weigh in on vote that could spell the end for Keir Starmer. Yes, they're after the Prime Minister. And it's all about a pub closing. It is almost 140 years the Bramborough Club has been the focal point for members of the Irish immigrant community. They come over to Ashton in the northwest of England for work and a better life. It's been the setting stone for snooker tournaments, tug-of-war contests, and was even once raided by the police for illegal drinking way back in the 1930s. Now it provides a far less illicit environment via Irish language lessons and bingo, of course. Husband and wife, Tom and Helen Moran, are the current people of what is considered to be the oldest Irish club in the country. Wow. Having taken over the running of the non-profit in the last decade, the club runs a busy schedule of events, both in the morning and in the evening, regularly attracting up to 70 people each time. Moran's own father came from come from Gundy, Galway, and his connection with Bramborough goes back half a century. I started Irish music lessons when I was 10, so I've got a lot of affiliations with this club. In the years following the famine, Irish people and immigrants

to the likes of Ashton as the town sat between key industrial hubs like Manchester, Liverpool and Wigan. There were massive areas for mining, cotton mills and glassmaking. That's interesting, glassmaking. Well, I'm told the journal when he visited the centre last week ahead of a crucial vote in the wider community. The centre, named after the famed Irish leader who saw of Vikings at Clontarf, recently welcomed the man dubbed the King of the North, Labour's Andy Burnham, who's there's a big election going on, well, his election in his area this weekend, I think, so it'll be interesting to see, and he needs to win if he wants to, you know, put himself forward as the next Prime Minister, basically, you know, the Labour of the Labour Party. Anyway, if Burnham wins, like I said, during Thursday, and sees off Nigel Farage and Reform, who are really got nothing to offer, really, except bigotry, you know, and fantasy politics, then he is expected to quickly mount a leadership challenge against party leader and prime minister, like I said. Burnham is running on his record as the mayor of Greater Manchester, an office he took up in 2017, rather, after leaving Westminster politics behind. And it's a role that several people at this week's bingo draw cited when explaining their own affection for Burnham. The Journalist magazine spent 48 hours in the constituency at the start of the week, in the last, the final days before the by-election vote, which, like I said, is Saturday our time, I think, or maybe Sunday. We'll have a result. During our time in the Brand Baroo, it wasn't long until photos from Burnham's recent visit were pronounced. Several people had their own photograph taken with them and printed out on a keepsake of the day. Burnham himself continued the time-honoured tradition of a politician pouring out a pint of Guinness. I mean, it is traditional, really, isn't it? And anyone who knows more hesitant, pardon me, anyone who was more hesitant about offering him support, pardon me, I've got a cold as you can tell, said they would likely still back him for the week ahead, even though there's going to be a lot of competition for the seat. Before another world could open, another man whipped out his photograph and took more photographs of him. Burnham's main rival for the week will be Robert Kenton, a local Reform merchant who's got a bit of a checkered record, you know, his history. So that's it. So I'm going to keep you up with the play there, because I'm sort of, as you're no doubt aware, I'm interested in politics. So it'll be interesting to see if this guy gets in, because he's got a huge reputation of being a, you know, a good politician. You know, the Greater Manchester, he's ran that, and they're not in trouble. They're actually in front in many areas, and he's well particularly liked and loved by many people. You know, he's a decent sort of a guy. He's a bit more left of centre than what the present Prime Minister is. So I think that might be to his favour, as opposed to the more right-wing Reform Party, who really don't have too many... they've got no experience for a start, and they've got people who are coming in from nowhere, really. You know, they feel like I want to become an MP, so they join Reform and get elected to stand in various areas. But a lot of them don't have a lot of experience, which is kind of a bit worrying, to say the least. And also, I've just finished up here, Mitch, is something that really breaks my heart. Days of violence sustain on Northern Ireland's international reputation. Scotland's health minister said the violence that erupted last week was a stain on Northern Ireland's reputation, locally, nationally and internationally, and it was. Northern Ireland made global headlines when a knife attack in North Belfast sparked days of disorder and what police said was racially motivated attacks. A man had been charged with attempted murder. And so the guy didn't die, but I mean, it was wrong. What he did was really, really wrong. Northern Ireland made global headlines when a knife attack, like I said, North Belfast sparked off riots, and it spread all over the place. Homes, businesses and vehicles were targeted and police were attacked. More than 30 people have been arrested. The whole of Belfast, in fact, was shut down for several days. And it was like it would return to being a no-go area. International healthcare workers, I've told the BBC, they face intimidation and some fear for their safety. If they were not with our health service, the health service would collapse, because they depend upon a lot of all the overseas nurses and overseas doctors and other specialists who run, I don't know, shouldn't say run, but who are the majority of people involved in the healthcare industry. You know, the people in the hospital, the clinics, those people that, you know, sort you out when you have a medical problem or an issue. They are, I mean, we can't afford to lose people like that, but.

0: the people that do all this writing don't seem to have that. It doesn't seem to enter their head. I mean, there's nothing in there, I think, to start with, you know, but they just don't sort of realise that. And hopefully the people of Northern Ireland, the vast majority of people who want peace and have a lot of time for, you know, a more kind of interracial generation, you know, community, will want, will step up and sort of stop this nonsense, you know what I mean? Because that's what it's going to take. Because they are, they're just bad people. I mean, and they're operated from people over in England, which even makes it even worse. You know, it's all people attached to the Reform Party as well. But, you know, who are just, I don't know, they're just people who've got live in a very, very small world. And, you know, if these people do leave in their droves, like it's been threatened or, you know, concerned about, Northern Ireland is going to be a damn sight worse off. You know, businesses, for a start, are not going to think, put their money into somewhere that's liable to blow up again after all the 30 years of riots and disorder that was there before, you know, civil war, basically. You know, companies are just not interested in that there, you know. Anyway, you already know that. Anyway, so it was horrible to watch this, see the community that you were felt you were part of suddenly turning against you because you came from, you know, India or Pakistan or wherever you were born overseas. So then you've lived here for quite a long time, but things just changed overnight. And just you know, it breaks my heart and it's sad that this is happening. So me and my family, we've decided to move on. We're going to, you know, possibly go over to England or if not, head back to, you know, the country from where we came. Mike Nesbitt, you know, who was part of the, I think he was, what do you call it, the Unionist Party person at one time, said international workers made up 85% of the workforce of care homes, but he had been told some were wondering whether it's worth their time working in Northern Ireland anymore. And that's what I mean by, you know, 85% of them, you know, I mean, it's just, what are they going to do with these people that do this? I mean, I'm at a loss for words. What I'm doing, you know, putting them in jail would be one thing, but I just sort of, you know, I don't know what I would do, but I would sort of, you know, put them in jail and bread and water for a long time just to, so they got the message, what was it, that this was not on. They were hurting not just their community and these people who they claim to dislike, but they're really doing serious damage to their community and the economy of their country. And they're all going to sort of end up, sort of become unemployed. And like I said on a couple of occasions now, I think the people of the UK will eventually get fed up with this because the UK is struggling. And no matter which government, Labour or not, Conservative, they're actually struggling. And I think the people over in the UK will just say, let's cut them loose. And, you know, billions of pounds we can go into the health service and the welfare services in Britain, you know. And I really truly believe that is going to happen one day. It's just because they're not, people are going to put up with this nonsense anymore. Anyway, on that note, which is rather sad about the riots, and I think they're still taking place, but they're not. It's not quite as furious or as, just as furious or, you know, intentional as it once was. Anyway, on that note, I love you and leave you and have a good weekend. Okay, I'll see you later.
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2: 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MPR.nz show Leora Manawatu in Samoa. 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
9: Good afternoon, folks, and welcome to the weekly sports show on Manawatu People's Radio. Te reo irirangi o ngā tangata o Manawatu. What have we got on the show today, Brian? Or should I be more specific and say who have we got on the show today, Brian? Yeah,
10: good afternoon. We've got Manawatu rugby, football, hockey, and netball.
9: Fantastic. Do we have anybody showing up on the show?
10: We've got a special guest here, Nathan from Options. Good afternoon, Nathan.
11: G'day. How are you, Brian?
10: Yeah, good.
11: Thanks for having me.
10: Yeah. What's your sporting highlight for the... I hear that you're quite keen on sport, like the Super Rugby.
11: Oh, yeah, yeah, it's hard not to get caught up in, you know, a cheeky bit of Super Rugby, especially when the Hurricanes are doing pretty well this year.
10: Yeah, they're doing well.
11: Yeah. I'm more of a, if I had to pick one sport, I'm a tennis guy through and through, so I watch a lot of tennis, probably an unhealthy amount.
10: And the women's Phoenix women's team is very exciting for Saturday night at 6:30. Everyone be watching. Will you be watching the final Saturday night?
11: The
10: Wellington Phoenix playing Melbourne City over in Melbourne. That'd be very exciting. Hope they can win.
11: Oh, absolutely! So they're in the final. Congrats to them already.
10: Grand final. Yeah.
11: Nice, Brian.
10: Yeah, first team in New Zealand that has made the final. Grand final in Australia.
11: Good on them showing us how it's done.
9: So were you born and raised in tennis, or, you know, something you sort of came into in your adult life? Or?
11: I think born and raised is a great way to say it. Yeah, I have pretty early memories playing with my family, going down to the tennis courts until dark, which, you know, in the summer is quite late. 9 o'clock, I think, we'd still be out there. And it's just been like a nice... I'm one of those guys that's tried it almost every sport through school, and tennis is the one thing that's stuck around. And I even played on the weekend with my friend, and it went to a tiebreak, and I'm happy to report I came away with the win.
9: Well done.
11: But,
9: well done.
11: Brian, you've probably got a few extras.
10: And the Warriors are going great guns too. They're in second place.
11: Oh, that's great news.
10: Yeah.
11: So you've got a few more results for us today, Brian. Is that right?
10: Yeah, no, they're going. Yeah, hopefully they can make the grand final too. Yeah, so I hear that you're from Options.
11: I am indeed. So I work. Yeah, Options are an awesome organisation that gets alongside people like yourself, Brian, and.

0: We're there to support people with their goals, particularly, you know, we work with people with different, like, challenges in life, so intellectually or physically, and, yeah, we help, you know, make things happen for them, things that they're wanting to try or achieve in life, like exactly like this, what you're doing here, Brian, is one of those things. So,
1: yeah. How long have you been at Options?
0: Yeah, I think, I mean, you lose track, but I think it's about 4 years maybe. Yeah, not quite as long as yourself. How long have you been at Options, Brian?
2: How long have you been there, Brian?
1: I've been there about 20 years.
0: Oh, high score.
1: Yeah.
0: What about yourself, Aaron?
1: And how long have you been there for, Aaron?
2: I think it must be coming up 9 years. So.
0: Oh, yeah. Nice.
2: So, yeah.
1: Yeah, okay, thanks for coming in, Nathan. And we'll have our first music for the afternoon.
2: Fantastic, let's head into it. Brian. Thank you, Nathan, for your selection of these fine musical pieces, starting out with Shafu with Misty Frequencies.

0: Thank you very much, ladies and gentlemen. That was Shafu with Misty Frequencies. Over to you, Brian.
1: Thank you, Aaron. Welcome back to the weekly sports show on Manitou People's Radio. Now to Manitou Rugby. Results from last Saturday. Senior Linton 75, Takoa 17, Fielding 45, Freiburg 7, Varsity 52, Old Boys Marist 14, College Old Boys 38, Fielding Old Boys Aurora 34, Senior 2, Bush 61, Kirtas 17, Bulls 44, Fielding 20, Freiburg 48, College Old Boys 27 in the Colts, Fielding 32, Bush 0, Takoa 32, College Old Boys 29, and in the women's grade, Bush 37, Freiburg 19,

0: Ty Happy, 28. 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Old Boys, Marist, 38. 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And the Colts draw. Games 12:45. 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Bush play Takawa at Bush Park in the women's grade. Ratana play Old Boys Marist and Freiburg play Glovers at Cahoon Park. And now the from Hockey Manitou results from last weekend. 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And Marist Volcans play College C on Turf 2 at 4 o'clock. And Takawa play Marist on Turf 1 at 4 o'clock. So that's the results from the hockey.
1: Fantastic results there, Brian. Up next is our next Kiwi icon, Lady Six Lightbulb.

0: I hold sister's divinity under my flesh. It's wholly genetically sent. I hold sister's scars with reverence, prayers of devotion. I hold sisters. Because only her sisters know how.
1: Thank you very much, team. That was Lady Six with Lightbulb. Over to you, Brian, for more results.
2: 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These are just grading games. College Old Girls, 29. Red Sox Raiders, 40. Bush Old Girls, 31. Massey, A4, 22. Kia Toa, Lulu's, 32. Marist Bulbusters, 13. B12 Sports, 33. Takaro Turtles, 18. Aranui, 31. Aramura Hine, 22. Massey, 44. Takaro Titans, 19. Red Sox Rampage, 31. Marist A3, 16. Bunnythorpe, 32. Fielding, A4, 19. SPOG Steelers, 28. Marist Adore, 21. Amura, 26. Bush A2, 19. Balls, 26. Mia Cora, 24. Fielding Firebombs, 23. Bunnythorpe Lions, 16. Kia Toa Royals, 26. Fielding Old Boys Dags, 1. 23. Hine Toa, 29. Martin, 16. Matua, 44. Takawa, 9. Fielding Firebombs, 26. Red Sox Rivets, 10. Massey, A, 3, 33. Red Sox Rattlers, 21. Hine Toa, 28. Martin Bear, 16. Bits and Pieces, 19. Aramura Storm, 16. Kiatar Tempest, 40. Marist, A, 4, 13. Fielding Hornets, 28. Red Sox Rangers, 23. Marist Madams, 23. Bunnythorpe, 17. Kiatoa All Sorts, 34. And Ashurst, 31.

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Old Girls 28, Kiatai BBs 10, Bunnythorpe 18, Fielding Old Boys Gators 14, Red Sox Rebels 25, Bunnythorpe Kia ora 24, Bulls 25, Red Sox Rascals 12, High School 22, Fielding Old Boys Wet Nets 4, Fielding Old Boys Foxes 24, Bush A 410, Bunnythorpe Busy B 19, Takaro Tui 8, Red Sox Raptures 20, Matua Sports Club 7, Bulls 22, Takaro Tornadoes 18. Notice Central Football results from last weekend. Western League, Whanganui City 4, Palmerston North United 3, Fielding United 4, Levin Reserves 0, Division 2, Takaro Dua 1, Takaro Thirds 0, Massey 4, Fielding United 1, Division 3, North End 4, Marist Greenies 1, Levin Colts 2, Fielding United 0, Division 4, North End 3, Takaro Benchwarmers 0, RSM Hustlers 5, Fielding United 0, and the Masters, Whanganui Lytics 4, RSM Hustlers 0, Marist Dungans 3, Marist Sports Club 0, and the draw for tomorrow. In the Western League, Palmerston North United play Levin, Whanganui Athletics play Fielding United. In the Championship grade, Whanganui City play Palmerston North United, Fielding United play Takaro Reserves, Levin play Whanganui Athletics. Division 2, Linton play Takaro Thirds, Massey play North End, Takaro Dura play Fielding United. Division 3, Massey Riggs play Levin, Levin Sports play Marist Greenies, Takaro Rangers play Takaro Glory, North End play Takaro, North End play Levin Colts. Takaro Fury play Fielding United. In Division 4, Marist play North End, Manawatu Plunderers play Fielding United, RSM Hustlers play Takaro Benchwarmers, RSM Legends play Danny Virk, Marist play Woodville, and Masters Division 1, Marist play Takaro Rebels, Whanganui City play RSMA, Fielding United play Levin. Division 2, Marist Dungans play Fielding United, Whanganui Marist play Palmerston North Marist, RSM Wrinkles play Whanganui Athletics. And in the women's results, Marist Mayhems 3, Palmerston North United 2, Marist Evergreens 2, Woodville 0, Fielding United 3, Massey 2, Takaro Hurricanes 1, Levin 3, and the draw for Sunday for women. Women's Championship Fielding play Palmerston North United at Tamona Park 1 o'clock, and Division 2, all games, 11 o'clock. Marist Evergreens play Levin at Scogland Park. Fielding United play Marist at Tamona Park. Takaro Harlequins play Massey at Scogland Park. And Danny Virk play Takaro Turtles at Danny Virk. So that's the results from the football. Now to the NRL results. Dolphins 24, Canterbury Bulldogs 12, Sydney Roosters 28, Gold Coast Titans 12, Parramatta Eels 30, North Queensland Cowboys 30, Newcastle 44, St George 10.

0: South Sydney Rabbitohs 36, Cronulla Sharks 12, Manly Seagulls 32, Brisbane Broncos 4, Melbourne Storm 44, West Tigers 18, and Penrith Panthers 38, Canberra Raiders 18. And the draw for the weekend, Cronulla Sharks play Canterbury Bulldogs, South Sydney play Dolphins, West Tigers play Manly Seagulls, Sydney Roosters play Northern Cowboys, Parramatta Eels play Melbourne Storm, Gold Coast plays Newcastle, Warriors play the Brisbane Broncos, and Parramatta Eels play St. George Dragons. And just before we go, just wish the women's Phoenix team travelling to Melbourne on during the week and play Melbourne City at 6:30 Saturday night. So all the very best and hope we have a good result in next week's program. Okay, so that's all the time we've got for in today's show. So we'll be back again next Friday at 3 o'clock. So have a good weekend. Thanks, Aaron, for producing the show.
1: 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Up to play us out will be Crowded House with Weather With You. This is a request by our guest Nathan today. Over and out.

0: 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Looking for a friendly way to spend your Tuesday mornings? At City Mission's Mind Matters, you can socialise and engage with a range of games and activities while enjoying a cuppa in a warm and welcoming environment for the 60-plus group. 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
4: 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Te reo irirangi o ngā tangata o Manawatu. 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
5: 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We've got Manawatu rugby, netball, football, hockey, and if we've got time, we'll go through the Robinson Holden International Speedways prize giving were held last Saturday night. If we get time, I'll go through the winners.
4: Fantastic. Well, let's head into our first song, which is Utah NZ with Angel.

0: Thank you very much, team. That was Utah NZ with Angel. Over to you, Brian.
1: Thank you, Aaron. Welcome back to the weekly sports show, Manitou People's Radio. Now to Manitou Rugby Senior results. There's some big scores here too, especially the Kiatoa College Old Boys. And you're hearing this right. Kiatoa 105, College Old Boys 0, Linton 33, Fielding Old Boys Arua 31, Freiburg 53, Takawa 7, Varsity 41, Fielding 40. And there was another century game in Senior 2. Bush 19, Old Boys Marist 12, Bulls 58, Fielding Old Boys Arua 5, College Old Boys 38, Danny Virk 27, Freiburg 29, Fielding 17, Massey 102, Ashurst 0, and in the Colts, Takawa 46, Bush 12, Fielding 52, College Old Boys 34, and in the women's group, Ratana 42, Old Boys Marist 16, Freiburg 55, Glovers 20, Bush 85, Rangitane 15, Tai Happy 49, Kiatoa 26. And now their draw for tomorrow. Linton Senior, games at 2:45. Linton play Old Boys Marist at Rongley Park. Fielding play College Old Boys at Johnson Park, 2:45. Fielding Old Boys play Kiatoa at Kimbolton, 2:45. Freiburg play Varsity at Cahoon Park, 2:45. Senior seconds, all games, 12:45. Freiburg play Fielding Old Boys at Cahoon Park. Old Boys Marist play College Old Boys Arena 3, 12:45. Fielding play Danny Vick at Johnson Park, 12:45. And in the women's games, these games are at 12:45. Bush play Marist at Bush Park. Ratana play Freiburg. Glovers play Kiatoa. All games 12:45. And now to netball results from last weekend, the last of the grading games before the competition actually starts tomorrow. College Old Girls 41, Bush Old Girls 33, Red Sox Raiders 33, Massey A 420, Kiatoa Lulu 34, Takaroa Turtles 16, Aranui Tire 39, Massey 33, Aramura Hine 26, Takaroa Titans 23, Tilly Speck 24, Red Sox Rangers 21, Marist A 327, Fielding A 424, Aramura Sports Club 45, Marist Adore 11, SPOG Steelers 36, Bush A 216, Bulls 25, Fielding Firebombs 25, Mayor Cora 14, Bunnythorpe 19, Fielding Old Boys Stags 140, A1, that was Martin Bears 27, Kiatoa Royals 36, Haitaina Haintoa 33.

0: Matai Sports Club 38, Red Sox Royals 18, Takawa Green 28, Fielding Firebirds 25. Martin Sports Club 30, Red Sox Rosies 24, Massey B 131, Hightower B 116, Marist A 425, Aramura Teal 21, Kietai Tempest 39, Bits and Pieces 24, Red Sox Rangers 28, Marist Madams 23, Fielding Hornets 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Masters 18, Fielding Whanau 51, Red Sox Royals 22, Kietau Vixens 23, Murakura 13, Fielding Old Boy Stags 255, SPOG Stars 8, Red Sox 31, Martin Kirby's 14, Massey Thunder 35, Amura Makura 8, Fielding Old Boys Stags Rugby 27, SPOG Sirens 15, College Old Girls 03 40, Fielding Old Boys Gators 11, Kietai BBs 23, Bunnythorpe 23, and Bunnythorpe A2, 28, Red Sox Rascals, 26, Red Sox Rebels, 28, Bulls, 28, High School, 15, Fielding Old Boys Foxes, 8, Bush A4, 16, Fielding Old Boys Wet Nets, 9, Takaro Tui, 16, Red Sox Rug, 15, Red Sox Rappers, 36, Bulls A2, 10, and Intercept Bulls 20, Takawa 13. So that's the results from the Manawatu Rugby and Netball.
1: Outstanding results there, Brian. Thank you very, very much. Up next, again, we have Utah NZ with Beautiful Sky.

0: I have. So the first, we'll go in a sort of an order. The first poetry that I really read was a book of poetry called, I think, Ngak Puna Korirō, and it was collated by, I think the current poet laureate, which his name eludes me at the moment, and I'm so sorry that it does.
1: I think it's Chris Teese is the current poet laureate.
0: No, I think he just left. He just left that post, and he's a new one. I do not remember. But no, Ngā Puna Wai Kōrero was a beautiful collection of Māori poetry from so many different authors. And I was just reading through it at the school library one day, and I found I Am the Māori Jesus by Ben Brown, which is a reference to The Māori Jesus by James K. Baxter. And I read both of them, and I'm like, oh damn. I Am the Māori Jesus is a hilarious poem. Do not read it if you're too young. It has got a lot of rude words within it, but it is very good at balancing a casual flow of conversation. If the Māori Jesus was a poetry poem of high praise and form, I Am the Māori Jesus is very much a poem of, oh, this is a guy that you met who's calling himself Jesus in a bar in a rural town. Oh. And he's just slurring.
2: Yeah.
0: He's just speaking so proudly, but so drunkenly about his life. And I'm like, oh, this is beautiful. And I love it. And I love it. I love it. So that started me in poetry, and I kept reading until I found more recently Hone Tuwhare, who was a poet laureate himself and the first poet, Māori poet laureate in this country. And his use of words I really like. He had a Māori upbringing, but he was highly informed by the King James Bible, so he was very religiously inclined. And he didn't really start writing poetry till he was 40, after he was like a boilermaker. So he was fully like completely different trajectory in life, and then hit in his 40s and 50s and 60s and started writing poetry, and then started getting published and started picked up in a bunch of journals. And it was everywhere. And he wrote the famous poem No Ordinary Son, which I do like, but I actually have a collection of his works in my bag, if I can.
2: Yeah, bring if you've got out. Materials that you want to share, please do.
0: Yeah, I've got like, there is one that I really. Oh, right, no. Yeah, no, I found one. Can I read one?
2: Please do.
0: That's good. There are. I crib a lot from Hone Tuwhare, because I really like his style. I really like his, again, a casual conversational style with the world, with the reader, and with a shared reality that we have with each other. He walked the earth. I walk the earth. We live in very different times, but there is a certain shared moment that we can have together in poetry. And I would like to read one of his poems called Tangi. I did not meet her on the bordered path, nor detect her fragrance in the frolic of violets and carnations. She did not stroll riverward to sunsplash and shadows, to willows trailing garlands of green pathos. Death was not hiding in the cold rags of a broken dirge, nor could I find her in the cruel laughter of children, the curdled whimper of a dog. But I heard her with the wind, crooning in the hung wires, and caught her beauty by the coffin, muted to a softer pain. In the calm vigil of hands, in the green-leaved anguish of the bowed heads of woman.
2: That's beautiful.
0: Yeah. Lovely. And I do not know who that tangi was for. I know that tangi.
2: Yeah, exactly. You know what's being conveyed there.
0: Oh, absolutely.
1: Yeah. I like how much meaning just the title of that poem gives to that poem.
0: I love having very meaningful titles. Yeah.
1: and the fact that it's only one word.
0: Only one word. I love having a tight, compact title that frames the entire poem that is to come, or can reframe a poem if you speak the poem and then the title.
2: And that's back to your idea of one word having many meanings.
0: Oh, yeah, no, it's beautiful. I like things that show themselves and then keep showing themselves as you turn them over.
2: Yeah.
0: You keep rolling a rock around, and you're like, oh, this is a beautiful rock. And you have another thing and another thing and another thing. It's

0: It's awesome. In a previous episode of this podcast, we were talking about prediction and how certain parts of a piece of writing or a piece of media really sort of like set you up for what to expect. And that was exactly what I thought when you were reading that just then. And I'm like, oh, it's, love it.
1: Yeah. I love Hornet 250.
2: It's great reading as well.
0: I think I'm very one nice. Of... I've got a Hornet 250 poem. I think it's by him for my kids doing poetry in term three this term. I can't remember the title of it. I think it's about a Tanifa.
1: I think it might be No Ordinary Son, which is a very good poem.
0: Yes, it is.
1: It's, I love No Ordinary Son. Highly informed from Hiroshima. Because Hornet 250 also was, I think, a member of the Navy. Another thing that I really do like about poetry is it allows you to bring in, like, facts of your life that you can really just get your facts of your life together so you can really bring, like, oh, there's this and there's this and there's this, and you can blend them all together and have a cohesive piece that is reflective of you and is of interest to the reader. And it's like, I love having things that add on to that.
2: Can I dig into your poetry making for a little bit?
1: Oh, good.
2: What to you is the most important aspect of poetry making?
1: That I find it funny.
2: Interesting.
1: And that's not... I find things funny as a first reaction. And if that... and I know that something's moved me if I find it funny. If something's absurd, a little bit absurd or a lot absurd, there's a certain line of absurdity that I like, where it's just like, it's a touch of it, or it's a whole hog. There's a certain level to it. I'm like, oh, this is funny. This little idea is funny. This little thought is funny. Like I've written one last night that's called Page Porphyry Page like a romance thing. You're trying to courtship.
2: Oh, okay.
1: And the starting thing is if you're coming in, at least make some noise. So I'm like, oh, I find that funny.
2: Yeah.
1: And then I continue that and I continue that and I continue that. And it's where the joy of what I'm writing is coming from. If I find things funny, I'm willing to keep it on.
2: Mm-hmm.
1: And I'm like, this is a bit. I love the bit of it. Let's keep moving.
2: Okay.
1: That's what I like about it.
2: That's fantastic.
1: Yeah.
0: I really like that, like using humor as an inroad.
1: Because
0: I think a lot of the time poetry gets that reputation for being like really sort of cerebral and really sort of like...
2: dry.
0: Dry sometimes, certainly, but like very sort of rooted in not always positive emotion.
1: Oh, yeah.
0: But starting from humor is wonderful. I was talking to, before we started recording, Sam and I were talking about poetry earlier, and we both kind of went, oh, we really only write poetry when we're sad.
2: Yeah.
0: A completely different inroad.
2: Mm-hmm. Isn't there a quote that's like, if the world was sunshines and daffodils, poets would not have no jobs?
0: Yeah.
2: Or something like that?
1: Yeah.
0: There's another poem I'm going to show my kids, but similar. It was, I can't remember who wrote it, but it was, I would like to write poems about the daffodils, but to write poems about the daffodils, the warplanes need to stop.
1: Yeah.
0: Or the birdsong, not the daffodils, because it was the sensory sound.
2: That's a good one, though.
1: No, it's great. Oh, that one destroys me every time I see it.
2: I think it's, do you find it's because poetry is such a raw emotional element? Like, it's not bound by the structure of a story or hidden behind, like, you know, characters and whatnot, because it's just a punch of emotion.
1: It is a punch of emotion that you can really script into anything else. You can really just sort of carve and whittle it to make it some form of a beautiful thing. But also sometimes you do just want a big solid punch of emotion. Like, I do say that I like I approach things with humor, but I also understand that in my heart I'm a very sad, melancholic person. And I like to see the humor of things, but also sometimes I'm just like, wow, this is a very cloaking of sadness and stuff. And I'm like, I want to be in here. Let's find one thing that's funny about this and then wrap everything else in sad.
2: Okay.
1: I juggle that a lot.
2: Nice.
1: Yeah.
2: That's a good way to think about it.
0: Yeah. That's really, really cool. Do you ever find that with your poetry and things, like, when we write, we're always sort of like amalgamations of our inspirations, right? Do you ever find yourself in your writing, do you ever find yourself trying to imitate or at least draw from any poets that you respect, like Hone Tufare or anybody else?
1: Oh, absolutely. Yeah. That's the whole game. That's the whole game.

0: that I really like. I like going as close as I can to an inspiration, taking what I can and then pulling up, but also I like just sticking with it. Basically, I think of poetry in a major way as me joining a conversation that has begun before I was born and will continue way after. And I'm just adding my own part into it, because I'm like, to be in a social group, you must have a topic, you must put a word in, you must have a conversation. Therefore, I must put in my thing, which is informed by the environment around me. Yeah. Which are my poets.
1: You join something that goes completely beyond the day and the age. You become part of this esoteric cloud.
2: I get this 1,000,000,000%.
0: Yeah.
2: Because when I had a poem that I really wanted to write for a long time, and I did write it. It's in one of my books. Mm. But there was a song that I really liked by a band called The Warning, which was called Revenant. Mm. And I just really liked the through line of that song, because it wasn't the chorus, it was how every verse started. And it was, "Dear boy, tell me where you're running off to now." Mm. And I was like, I love that line, because it's about adventure, it's about discovery, but there's also a kind of melancholy and a kind of sadness and a sense of loss in there. And I really wanted to use that as an inspiration for a poem, but I had no idea how. Mm. And it's kind of a sad memory, harkens back to me tending to write from sadness rather than from humor. An ex-partner of mine introduced me to, who is still to this day one of my favorite poets, Ross Gay, who I believe at one point was the poet laureate in the United States.
0: Oh, that's huge. I think.
2: And he has a very specific kind of writing, maybe quite similar to Hone Tufare, where it's a conversation, mm-hmm. and he's really good at grounding big emotions in observable experiences.
0: Yes.
2: And I decided, as just an exercise, I'm like, I'm going to try and imitate Ross Gay's writing style, because I stopped writing slam poetry and I started writing more gentler stuff, and his stuff is very gentle. Mm-hmm. And I was like, when I started writing in his style, that dear boy stuff came back in. And that poem I ended up is one of the only ones I wrote when I was younger that I still really like. And that ended up in Cure for Gravity, which was my second book. Mm. And just everything you just said about being in conversation with things that came before and things that you've discovered now, I'm just like, oh man, if I wanted to be the wanky slam poet guy in a pub and start clicking, mm-hmm. I was like,
0: we do that. We do that with the arm raised, witty when we can't do it. Like, witty, witty, witty, witty.
3: Yeah,
0: no, absolutely.
3: Hey, Zach, is that a storm warning on the horizon? Probably a bit topical.
2: That, yeah, they're very current. But yes, there is a storm warning on the horizon. You know what comes with storms?
3: It's our lightning round. We're coming up to the end of the episode, Fi, so we just want to drop some extra questions onto you for our lightning round.
0: Wonderful, wonderful, wonderful.
3: Nice quick fire ones. What are you listening to right now?
0: I have been listening to very singular song, Aphex Twin's Rhubarb Rev Orchestra on reverse. It's just Aphex Twin number 3 reversed, and it's beautiful and melancholic. Actual Probable album, LCD Sound System, This Is Happening. It's been very good.
2: Ooh, Aphex Twin, love that. Come to Daddy is a weird song. Mm-hmm. Anyway, what is your comfort food?
0: Comfort food.
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4: Kia ora and welcome to the Joy Jam. You are listening to Marie Gibson. I'm the host of this podcast and it is number 231. So, you know, I'm always thinking about body issues that, you know, for those of you who haven't listened in, I used to live in an abundant body and in a lot bigger body than I do now. For most of my life, in fact, and I've lost weight and I've put weight on and I've lost weight and I've put weight on. And throughout all of that, that 54 years has been the journey to accept the body that I'm in no matter what. So, with that in mind, when my friend Hannah, hi Hannah.
5: Hi.
4: Hi, came in and she told me a story and I thought, wow, that fits so much into some of the body talks that I've had in the past and I want to continue on that conversation. So, hi Hannah.
5: Hello.
4: This is my friend Hannah and she does all sorts of amazingly creative things as well as job things and all the things. Who are you?
5: Hello everybody, my name is Hannah Pratt.
4: Yeah. What's your blurb?
5: My blurb is that I am a Palmerston North local. I born and bred in Papaioia. I have a part-time job which supplements my ability to do things like I've just finished recording an audiobook. We've also just finished performing Summer Shakespeare, which was amazing. That's how I met Marie. Marie and I have done theatre, loads of theatre, over a long time. I think I've known you for
4: probably 12 plus 12, year, 14 years.
5: And we've been in lots of different shows together and seen each other in lots of different contexts as well. What else do? I love my dog and I have some aspirations to do other things creatively this year. I've just learned the beautiful art, which I'm sure you've spoken about in your podcast, of becoming my own little parent. And after auditioning for a musical show and feeling horrified and embarrassed and withdrawing in and turning into a little worm and going home and going, wow, you're not a worm, Hannah Pratt, that's weird. I have taken myself to singing lessons because I know that I'm talented and I know that I'm capable and I just needed some confidence and repertoire.
4: Because musical theatre is not something that you've done before,
5: ever.
4: Really, eh?
5: No.
4: Yeah.
5: And I was like, so hiding this light under a bushel and thought, no, that's no. But I needed to parent it out of myself. And so I've been doing singing lessons.
4: And do you enjoy that?
5: It is.
4: Because that's one of my I can'ts.
5: Oh, amazing, amazing. I think one of the things, because I've been seeing Alexia Clark, who I have a similar personality to, and she is just so kind and open and, you know, it's a little bit like the roller coaster, right? You're like tick, tick, tick, tick, tick, tick, tick, and then you have to whoosh. You just have to open your mouth and start singing.
4: Yeah.
5: Right? So you go into these lessons and go, oh, so we just,
4: you're just singing right now?
5: So I've got to sing now. I'm going to sing.
4: Fuck.
5: Now. And so it's really beautiful. And
4: that's
5: one of the
4: terrifying.
5: One of the most amazing things she said to me first up is like, you're allowed to be a beginner. And I'm like, oh, yeah, feeling really shy and sheepish and incredibly supported and just like, yeah.
4: Your journey starts here.
5: Sure, it sure bloody does.
4: Yeah.
5: And so, also because I'm one of her only adult students, she has me singing ridiculous songs like Poisoning Pigeons in the Park or What Do I Do With My Hands? And I went to her with a goal, right? I did, you know, I

0: there's songs that I want to be able to sing, and I recognise going from a lower voice to a higher voice is really hard.
1: Yeah.
0: And so we've been working on that, and now we're working on higher voice to a lower voice so that we can work on how to transition from one sound to the other, keep the volume consistent.
1: Yeah. Yeah.
0: So she's been amazing. And then one of my besties was like, over Christmas, you should learn this song. So secretly, she doesn't know that I've been doing this, but I have been learning a Kelly Clarkson song that I'll have to sing to her before I have surgery next week. Yeah, so that's what I do. I work part-time and I am otherwise just kind of mischief the rest of the time.
1: Yeah, and I love that. I love that. In this day and age that we can get the opportunity to pursue things that we love, I think it's vital. I think it's necessary. Otherwise, what's the point?
0: Well, I think as well that when all is said and done, when the tech bros all blow up and the petrol's all disappeared and everything goes tits up, what we will have left is stories.
1: Yeah.
0: Because we've always had stories and we always will have stories. Like, stories will outlast the fuel crisis.
1: Yep. And it is what connects us.
0: Yeah, and same with song. We get around a circle and we sing together and no one's ashamed of who they are in the community of singing around the campfire together. You just,
1: open your
0: foghorn and go for it, mate.
1: Absolutely.
0: Honk.
1: Absolutely. I always say I may not be good, but I'm an enthusiastic singer.
0: Truly, when I did my first on-stage performance with Alexia singing, one of her other students was singing, and she just got out there and belted it, man.
1: Yeah.
0: And I said to myself, Hannah Pratt, you have no excuses from this point forward. No excuses. Now get up there and do it. It was really tough and nerve-wracking and I sweated a bunch, but I did it, so.
1: Wow.
0: Yeah.
1: Wow, congratulations. Hey. I'm so proud of you.
0: Thank you.
1: Okay, so we were having a conversation about bodies.
0: Yes, we were.
1: Going back to our body.
0: Yes.
1: Your weight, like mine, has transitioned over the years and it's gone up and down. It's been a little bit yo-yo.
0: Yep.
1: But I've always seen you as pretty slim, pretty darn active, even though you've had bung knees and, you know, all sorts of other issues, like pain-wise.
0: Yes.
1: You walk up mountains and you run and you, all of the things.
0: Yep, absolutely. So I've always considered myself to be athletic. I think that I think I might be a bit more athletic than I am. But that doesn't matter. You can think that you're stronger than you are because it just pushes you on to do things. I love going for a walk up a hill. In 2022, I yeeted my uterus. So I had a hysterectomy, full hysterectomy. One of my ovaries disappeared. And within 2 or 3 years, I went into full menopause. So it is.
1: So you're right in the middle of it.
0: Oh, no, I'm past it. I'm all the way past it. I'm completely past menopause.
1: Ah.
0: Yeah, so I remember.
1: Mine's dragging on.
0: Yeah, man,
1: Hannah
0: I remember
1: Pratt.
0: Watching you have a hot flash thinking, oh, shit. Because I didn't know what they were like. And I think we were having a ya-ya, like Christmas get-together lunch. And all of a sudden, you just went thermostat broken.
1: Yep.
0: Kaboom. And I was like, holy.
1: Yep. Clearly wasn't on HRT at the time.
0: Kaboom. I was like, wow. And it was, you know, it was so, you could see the heat coming off you and the suddenness with which it happened too.
1: Yep.
0: So that like hot flash, I mean, it's like there is no other way to describe it and I don't think you know what they're like till you have one.
1: Yeah.
0: So I went through all of that and I'm all the way past it. And also in the last year or so, I've been working on some addictions and getting some other like medications like Ritalin and sleep aids and stuff like that, getting them off my dashboard.
1: Right.
0: Which has kind of prompted me to be a little bit of a binge eater. So I've just poly-addicted myself across to eating.
1: Right.
0: So in the last year or so, I have gained weight steadily without that usual weight loss.
1: Yeah.
0: Because I was an uppy-downy, and all about that, but I've sort of just...
1: It's just carried... It didn't go down.
0: Yeah, I'm just going in one direction at the moment.
1: Right.
0: And so I guess for my body, I think, there's some discomfort and it's annoying having to buy new clothes. Although being being on the size 18, 20 spectrum does mean that in pretty much every op shop, all of my clothes are exclusively over on that rack there.

0: So I don't have to go looking. Thank you. I have my fat privilege now.
1: Yeah, they're all separated thank nicely you over there.
0: For separating us out and putting us in the corner. Shame corner. Yeah. Get in the shame corner, fat girl. Which I don't mind at all. I don't mind that at all. And I do have an amount of comfort with the changes in my body because I know that there are a few things that I really want my body to do, and I still want to be able to go for a walk with my husband up a hill or down a hill. I still want to be able to sort of half-ass go for a 5K run and, you know, up and down a flight of stairs. I could chase the toddler down the driveway and yoink them before they get to the busy road.
1: And is living in a bigger body for you, body, you know, because you're pretty average on the spectrum of New Zealand woman, to be honest.
0: Absolutely.
1: It's just that it's a bigger size for you.
0: It's just a bigger size for me, and I think, you know,
1: So let's keep that in mind, people.
0: Yeah, totally.
1: We're not talking about you being morbidly obese here. We're just talking about you living currently
0: slightly
1: in
0: bigger.
1: A bigger body than what you were.
0: Because my little body is a size 12. Like, if I was smaller than a size 12, I'd be very unwell. And so size 18 really is just the spectrum of additional health and well-being, right?
1: Mm-hmm. Yeah.
0: And it's just a space that I've not been in before. And in the scheme or the scale of fat, it is still very small.
1: Mm-hmm.
0: Because I can go into stores, like mainstream stores, and I can still buy mainstream clothes.
1: Yep. The problem I'm having right now with clothing is I've got a whole lot of size 18, 20 clothes that I love, you know, that I bought in that size. You know, I love kind of oversized, but I'm now not that size and I can't part with them.
0: Yeah.
1: I'm really, really struggling to part with them because I love them. So I'm like making these paper bag pants, you know, out of them, just ruching them with a belt. I don't know if that's okay or whether I just, you know.
0: I think some of those beautiful things are also hard won, right? Like, why would I want to replace that beautiful piece with something exactly the same? Could I ever replace it with something exactly the same?
1: Yeah, no, probably not. And that's why I struggle, like my favourite things that I love, I'm just making a way to make them work for me.
0: Yeah, absolutely.
1: And I don't mind taking up space in the world, so I don't need my clothes to any longer be flattering as such. I just need them to be fun and I enjoy wearing them because of that. They don't need to go in at the waist and be as small as I could possibly fit them.
0: As long as you're keeping your dignity to yourself, man, nothing's falling out of them. So as long as nothing's falling out of your clothes, you
1: know. Not my pants not falling
0: if
1: down.
0: If your pants aren't falling down, then I say, so be it. Absolutely. Yeah. I love that.
1: Yeah. So you've had to buy new clothes.
0: Yes.
1: And so what do other people think of Hannah Pratt living in a bigger body at the moment?
0: I find it really interesting. So the story that's prompted us to talk today is from the weekend. So we were at Relay for Life. And it's getting to the sticky end of the night where it's getting quite cold.
1: Yep.
0: And someone was like, would you like a jacket? And I'm like, no, I'm all good. I mean, I had my own jacket. And she goes, are you sure I've got this jacket here? And I'm like, well, what size is it? And she's like, well, it's a size large. And I'm like, that won't fit me. And she's like, oh, come on, it'll fit you. And I'm like, no, that would be too small for me. She's like, no, it wouldn't. Come on. That'll be that's all right. It would fit you. And it's like, no, it's too small for me. That wouldn't fit me. And I just sort of in that moment standing there thinking, okay, like, I know how pants work, you know. I do know how sizing and clothes work, and a size large is going to be uncomfortable on me, and I know that I'm not going to want to wear it because it'll be like wearing a blood pressure cuff, and it won't cover my beautiful, enormous bosom. So I don't want to wear the size large jacket. Yeah. Unless it's an XL or a double XL, I'm all good, you know. But watching her sort of discomfort was really...
1: So she didn't let it go?
0: No, and it was like a three or four exchanges of, oh, come on, you're not... You know that size? days, you know, like.
1: So now you? Doubting your ability to judge your own clothes size.
0: Yeah, I'm telling you the truth. I don't know what else to tell you. This is the size that I am and that size.

0: clothes is not going to fit me. And that, on my expectation, I suppose, is that is where a conversation would kind of wrap up.
1: Right. So, we'll stop right about then.
0: Do you like mushrooms? No. Oh, come on. Yeah. No, I wish I did like mushrooms, but I don't. You can have a mushroom. It's like, no.
1: No.
0: I don't know what else to tell you, sweetheart. And I think I was...
1: what do you think was happening there for her?
0: I think reflecting on it, like there's an internalised fat phobia there. So she's really uncomfortable that I am this large size of 18 to 20, and that
1: because the Hannah Pratt that she knew was not previously
0: that size
1: 18 to 20,
0: and so the size has changed. And I think as well, like, to look at me, right, you mentioned before it's about the sort of the originating size of me is on the larger spectrum, right? So I'm athletic and strong and tall. And so 18 is something that you reserve in your mind for a fat person.
1: Yeah.
0: Yeah, that's fat though. And so, you know,
1: fatter, like, it's not slim.
0: It's not a slim person. And I guess I don't necessarily look like I'm not slim. So there's a sort of this weird cycle going on for her where I'm just on scale, I'm just a larger size.
1: Yeah. But it makes you plus size, you know, as far as like standardized sizing goes. Yeah. Like when I was growing up, like sizing finished at a 16.
0: Yeah.
1: Unless you went into like the equivalent of Miller's or something, like an old lady store. So, you know, like I'm this 15-year-old girl's shopping in.
0: Yeah.
1: My mum's and nana's clothing stores. So we've got lots of choice. So you've got a handle on what size there is available now, and there's lots of cute stuff out there in size 18 to 20, but it's not generally a large, right?
0: That's the large that she was
1: alluding to.
0: Large is a sort of fat.
1: Yeah. 16. Not all larges are built equally.
0: No, that's right. But they're about a 16 now.
1: Yeah.
0: So they're, you know, they're just not something that would be comfortable on me. I just prefer not to. But it was her her disbelief of the information that I was giving to her. Yeah. And just that sort of, I'm not going to accept what you've just said, even though I'm talking about my own body. This trying to negotiate with it, which I found really strange.
1: Yeah.
0: And I think that that's something that's internal that she probably hasn't even clocked.
1: No, I bet not. And because there's this unspoken thing.
0: Yeah.
1: You don't talk about it when someone puts on weight. It's like this, it's like we can see it, we all see it, you know, no matter what, when we walk into a room and if someone changes size, but we're not allowed to talk about it.
0: Yeah, yeah.
1: It's like this unspoken thing. So when you alluded to this fact that the size large isn't going to fit.
0: Yeah.
1: You broke the taboo and you mentioned it and you brought the white elephant into the room. We're not allowed to talk about it. Don't mention the war. Fucking talking about being in a bigger body is like, don't mention the war.
0: You know, like, I think it makes
1: people so uncomfortable.
0: It's unreal. And the thing I would love to say, if I can't be bothered bringing it up because I just can't be bothered. But one of the things, I just can't. I was like, what are you going to say to her? Hey, when we had that little exchange, I just want to point out that was like low-key but fat-phobic. I told you that wasn't going to fit and that should have been the end of the conversation. Like, if I was
1: she's just going to turn you into an asshole for that. No,
0: you're making me uncomfortable. Yeah. Like, I don't know if I'm here to make you comfortable. I don't know if I'm here to make people feel comfortable, but it's because this is my first real bout at this size in life, it's the first time I've noticed these things.
1: Yeah.
0: And I do have tremendous comfort with it. It is the way my body is.
1: You're okay living in the body that you're currently in?
0: I mean,
1: because that's the only body you've got, Hannah, so you're okay with this.
0: Yeah, and it's doing the things that I really want it to do. You know, I do want to keep walking.

0: and stuff when...
1: But you are fit,
0: yeah,
1: right?
0: Yeah.
1: So you still do all the things.
0: Yeah, those
1: that
0: are the
1: you
0: things
1: did
0: that I want to be doing.
1: In a size 12 body, in a size 14 body, in a size 16 body. Yep. You still doing those things?
0: Absolutely.
1: Right.
0: Absolutely. I do, you know, there are beautiful curvy bodies. I'm like, oh, I do look a little bit like a rectangle with lumps on it. So, like, I would love to have... To snatch my curves in different ways. So learning how to dress it is a little bit challenging and different because I haven't dressed this body much before.
1: Yeah.
0: And I think in the past I would have really despised being in this body. I would have been really resistant to being in this body.
1: And clothing can play a huge role in whether you're using it to cover up or whether you learn to embrace that body. And so when we embrace the body that we're in with clothing, I think it can do amazing things for us.
0: Absolutely. You know, it's the same
1: at any size.
0: Totally. I have quite a short, stumpy neck, and you know this from dressing me, because you have dressed me in costumes, not just the one time, not just this Summer Shakespeare, which, by the way, you did an amazing job. It was incredible. And it's one of the things that people like really noticed was the beautiful costuming. But you've dressed me before, and you know that
1: you need a lot of skin there.
0: The neck that I have, we just need a little bit of décolletage to give my body the full length that it deserves. If we put things too high up on my chin, I look like an apple on a pair of tits. There are ways to dress the body that you have.
1: Yeah.
0: But when I say that to people, oh no, that wouldn't suit me, even without the body changing in size. Oh, that wouldn't suit me because I have quite a short neck, and so I need to draw this line down here to give myself a bit of length through my neck and décolletage. You know, even with things like that, people go, oh, no, it's not, no. It's like, it's not a flaw, it's a feature.
1: Yeah.
0: It's a feature, not a bug. Yeah. It's just the way that my neck is, a bit short and stumpy. It means it'll be hard to knock me out, okay? It's a positive thing.
1: Yeah.
0: And this is the way for me to dress it.
1: Yep.
0: The end. You know, it's lovely. So that gave me heaps to pause and reflect on, because I haven't been in this body for a long time, and so I haven't had much of a chance to notice how it interacts with other people.
1: And it's different. I don't know whether, you know, how different it's going to be for you. But I mean, when I was really, really big, the whole world treats you differently, no matter what. And I don't mean necessarily in always bad ways, but living life now is completely different experience than in a size 28, 30 body.
0: Yeah.
1: You know, so when I look at you, I'm like, you're not even that big. You know, that's not even that big. You know, I appreciate the fact you are in a bigger body for you.
0: Yeah.
1: But I just still see you.
0: Absolutely. Yeah.
1: Still just Hannah Pratt.
0: I think it's so interesting because I was talking about it on my Instagram, and then another friend responded to me and said, mate, I put on 35 kilos in the last year, and when I talk about it, everyone gets, they just scatter. And so
1: there's a real thing.
0: There's the elephant again, and it's, you know, they're not.
1: So what have they done about it? Like what is?
0: I think, you know, I talked to them a little bit about what it is that they need and what's not being met in their situation. And I think, you know, like they're in theatre, right? So to me, if they said that, I'd be like, oh, what do you need? Do we need to suss that costume out for you? Does that costume feel comfortable? Are you okay in what you're wearing?
1: Yep.
0: Are you okay with that material? I know that when, for people who are a bit bigger, like shimmering material can feel really confronting because it feels like you're just wibbly wobbling everywhere.
1: Yep.
0: And your junk feels like it's on display.
1: There are certain considerations to be made, certain allowances to dress someone in a bigger body, no matter what that bigger body is compared to a teeny tiny person. Just like a really tall person, there's considerations to dress them as there are really short people. You know, like there's no one size fits all.
0: No, and you can just ask.
1: Yeah.
0: Are you comfy there? Is that, wait, do we need, is that,

0: I'm not sure if does that work for you. Do you need something different? Do you want to talk about privately about it?
1: Yeah. So there's not usually, should never be some kind of argument over the information of what size you are that's given to you. You know, like when we sussed out your costume.
0: Yep.
1: Oh, so I'm living in this size. Okay, that's the size we need to look out for.
0: Exactly that, right. You know. There was never
1: and
0: any
1: are
0: way.
1: There, and I mean, I know what you look like, so I know your height and
0: proportions
1: of hips and necks and long or short arms and legs and all of that.
0: Yeah. That's just what we're working with. So there's nothing there to...
1: But it's interesting how the conversation isn't allowed to be had.
0: Yeah, absolutely. They just skip over it. It's like, no, I just need to let you know that getting upstairs is difficult for me, or it should be no different to any other sort of physical need that you might have. I've got a sore back.
1: Yep.
0: Whatever's required for that. I don't think people talk about their size in order to make you feel uncomfortable. So why are you feeling uncomfortable?
1: Yeah.
0: Yeah.
1: So what thoughts have come, like, where do you go from here with this train of thought?
0: Oh, man, I'm not going to lie. There's a part of me that's like a real goblin who's just like, you feel uncomfortable. So there is a real temptation there. There's a temptation there for me to perhaps stir the pot let my comfort be someone else's discomfort and watch. You know, there's part of me that quite enjoys watching this, like, oh, no.
1: Yeah.
0: And it's like, no, I am carrying a bit of extra weight and I'm still a terrific person having a lovely life. Like, all of those things are still true. There's a temptation there. And I think maybe as well...
1: Outfit of the day, and you can talk about the size outfit that you're wearing.
0: Yeah, totally can. And, any of the other things that come with that bigger body, I'm also really open to talking about.
1: Yeah.
0: Yeah. And so clocking my own phobia, fat phobia, is... always been really hard because I've always referred to myself in negative ways, right? Like, I always had a real negative view of my myself and my body, which is such
1: even as a size 12.
0: Yeah, that size 12 was wasted on me. it's just the correlation between the actual size of your body and the negativity that you might feel about yourself. You know, they're not. They don't relate to one another.
1: Yeah.
0: They're not made by each or the other.
1: Do you think that age helps us put some of this body into perspective?
0: Totally. Absolutely.
1: Not for everyone, because some people are still pretty neurotic about the size of their body. And I understand people are wanting... I don't know, I guess a slim person wanting to stay slim for health reasons.
0: Yep.
1: You know, but when that battle overtakes their whole life, their desire, you know, and they're starting to deprive themselves of enjoyment, I'm thinking, what the fuck?
0: Life is for the living, and it's Oh, hold on, I've got too many things to say and I can't form a sentence. Just take a little breath, Hannah Pratt, you're all right. So I do know people who have had, like, gastric bands that have lost the weight, had a terrific time, and then they have reverted back to old habits and therefore reverted back to old body shapes that they've had before.
1: Yeah.
0: So they've, and part of that, I think, is because... you didn't, the correlation and the body, the two things weren't connected necessarily.
1: Yeah. Yeah.
0: So the stuff that led you to addiction or overeating or binge eating or
1: was never dealt with.
0: That stuff was still active and present despite the surgical procedure that helped you.
1: And that was my experience. I kept gaining weight. I kept going up and down and up and down post-surgery until I dealt with the reason why I overate in the first place.
0: Yeah.
1: And it's still not foolproof. Still got to work at it, but that certainly helped.
0: Yeah.
1: It's. It-

0: put food in perspective.
1: Yeah, absolutely. And there,
0: food's not fucking good or bad. It's just food. It was delicious. My relationship with it that was all a bit distorted.
1: Absolutely. Yeah. Absolutely. And the driving desire for thinness is also, you can look at it as a political thing, a huge landscape of dominance over women's bodies, feminine bodies, as a way of saying you must be contained in teeny tiny for X number of different political, socio and economic reasons, right?
0: Yep.
1: And then there's privilege on top of that. Some people aren't actually able to get out and go to the gym and do all the exercise and do all of this stuff because they have unwellnesses that prevent them from experiences that might contribute to what size your body is.
0: Yeah.
1: And so it's, yeah.
0: It's a massive subject.
1: Yeah, it's huge.
0: Oh, we're already out of time.
1: Oh, nuts. I'm sorry.
0: But no, we just get chatting. We get chatting. It's already 30 minutes, but...
1: Oh, no, Sam's going to kick your ass for talking for too long.
0: We won't. Thanks, Sam.
1: Thanks, I love Sam. You, Sam.
0: What a big topic, and it's something that I think that the more you talk about it, the more you realise what a big issue it is.
1: Just when you pick that scab, you know, there's a lot there to heal.
0: Oh, hell yes. Thank you so much for coming on and talking about it. Okay, and that's all we've got time for. Happy day.
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9: Cuando tu tiempo llegue a su fin, verás que somos los creadores. Que somos uno en lo mismo. Ve adelante.

Hi, this is Grizz from the Blue Grizzly Band. You're listening to NPR. I've got my music on here and you can too. Coming up next, we have some more great local music.

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0: Hello, coming up on the newsroom, the record-breaking heat wave across much of Western Europe.
1: There are very few freely accessible, easy or free ways to cool down.
2: I live in a rooftop flat, so during a heat wave, it's almost impossible to cope with the heat.
0: So how can a whole continent adapt in the future? Also today at 12 hours GMT with me, Nick Miles. In a crowded refugee camp near the centre of the DRC's Ebola outbreak, there is fear and worry.
3: People need water. But there are no hand washing stations, no soap. How do we protect ourselves? In such living conditions, this disease could finish us.
0: Later on, we'll look at what's behind the Indian government's squeeze on foreign NGOs, assess the power of Ukrainian drones to destabilize Putin's war effort, and find out what arrests over the mucky pool in Washington tell us about Donald Trump's America. That's all coming up after this bulletin of World News.
4: BBC News with Emily Thomas. US officials say an experimental Ebola treatment is being deployed to help contain the outbreak in the Democratic Republic of Congo. The World Health Organization says the drug, developed by MAP Biopharmaceutical, will be used in clinical trials. From Kinshasa, Emery Makumeno reports.
5: The antibody therapy will be tested in trials led by the WHO and Oxford University. Officials say the aim is to assess its safety and effectiveness, though no treatment is yet approved for the strain of Ebola at the center of this outbreak. The latest epidemiological situation report paints a stark picture of over 1,000 confirmed cases and more than 260 deaths in DRC and Uganda.
4: Tens of thousands of people have been left without power in northern France as a blistering heat wave continues to scorch much of Western Europe. The outages in Finistère are being blamed on a transformer problem caused by the heat. On Tuesday, France experienced its hottest day on record. Here's our Paris correspondent, Hugh Schofield.
6: The centre of the heat wave is gradually shifting to the east, but the temperatures are still ferociously high and are unlikely to come down much before the weekend. Once again, here in France, thousands of schools are closed for at least part of the day and people are being urged to move about as little as possible. One government minister said France was coming to appreciate that it is in fact a hot country and that it may have to make all sorts of adjustments to its way of life. For example,

0: rearranging school timetables, encouraging more home working, and a mass rollout of air conditioning in schools and hospitals.
1: The head of the UN's nuclear watchdog has insisted that inspections of Iran's nuclear sites will take place. Rafael Grossi said an exact time frame was not essential, but it needed to happen. Iran has denied US claims that it agreed to allow nuclear inspectors back into the country as part of talks aimed at securing a deal to end the war. But Mr. Grossi said the issue had already been settled.
2: This has been signed, has been agreed. Paragraph 8 of this memorandum of understanding says explicitly that the nuclear activities that are going to be carried out with regards to the nuclear material facilities and will be supervised by the IAEA.
1: Ukrainian strikes on energy facilities in Russian-occupied Crimea have left its biggest city, Sevastopol, without power. The Moscow-appointed governor urged residents not to panic. Ukraine has been intensifying attacks across Crimea as it attempts to cut off the peninsula illegally annexed by Russia in 2014. The authorities have been forced to suspend fuel sales to the public. Separate Ukrainian drone attacks have killed two people in Russia's Nizhny Novgorod region. BBC News. Human Rights Watch says the authorities in Ethiopia's northern Tigray region are forcing civilians, including children, into military service amid rising tensions with the federal government. The group says former fighters have been ordered back to their units while local officials carry out forced recruitment. It says there are reports of parents being punished when their children evade mobilization and people fleeing the region to avoid being called up. South African police are stepping up security measures ahead of a deadline set by anti-migrant groups for undocumented foreigners to leave the country by the end of this month. Thousands of people from other African countries have already returned home. A police spokesperson, Brigadier Athlenda Matei, told the BBC that deployments would be increased nationwide to protect people and key infrastructure.
3: We will not allow any lawlessness, any intimidation, any violence that is directed on foreign nationals. No one has the right to tell anyone to leave the country. No one has the right to ask for documentation or inspect their premises. That is solely the responsibility of law enforcement.
1: The head of London's Metropolitan Police has announced plans to extend the use of technology, including drones, in response to emergency calls. Mark Rowley also called for the greater use of facial recognition and artificial intelligence, saying police should be able to prioritise technology spending over recruitment. Civil rights campaigners have described the announcement as alarming. Astronomers have taken the most detailed image yet of the centre of the Milky Way, revealing more than 60 million stars in a single picture. The European Space Agency says the extraordinary level of detail could open a new chapter in the search for planets beyond our solar system. The shot was captured by the Euclid Space Telescope. BBC News.
4: Thanks very much. You're listening to the newsroom on the BBC World Service with me, Nick Miles. So, temperature records are being broken across many parts of Western Europe. The heat wave across Britain, Italy, Spain and France is intensifying. Red alert heat warnings, the highest possible, have been issued in all of those countries. Well, thousands of schools have stayed shut because of the heat, and in London it even led to the cancellation of a climate event focusing on how to adapt to rising global temperatures. Meanwhile, in France, train lines have buckled and an electricity substation has stopped working, where tens of thousands of people are now without power.
5: There are very few freely accessible, easy or free ways to cool down, and that's a concern for us. The heat is exhausting, and as time goes on, these episodes are only likely to become more frequent, with temperatures continuing to rise.
6: I live in a rooftop flat, so during a heat wave, it's almost impossible to cope with the heat. It definitely changes my routine. I try to leave home as early as possible and come back as late as I can to avoid being stuck in the unbearable heat of the flat.
4: Our reporter Pierre-Antoine Denis is in Nice in southern France.
7: It feels surprisingly very, very hot, especially for this time of year. I'm in my hometown, I'm with my family, and that's where I grew up. And to be honest with you, temperatures like this, especially the early in the morning, overnight, I haven't seen that in June in my life. I was actually strolling by my high school yesterday, where I used to pass these exams.

0: In this end of years, and I could see the people there, the kids, they are absolutely sweltering, completely sweaty. And I was like, have I experienced that? I'm not entirely sure. And it really feels very, very odd. And this is why, when the announcement came that this was the hottest day on record in terms of average temperatures all across France on Tuesday, it didn't surprise me. And spending the day in Nice on Tuesday, and what I'm going to do again on Wednesday, is it really goes to show that both the owners of the shops, shop owners, and people in the streets, everyone is really trying to cope with this heat that is historic at all levels.
1: You said it's incredibly uncomfortable, but it's also dangerous. It's deadly, potentially, isn't it?
0: Yeah, it has been deadly already. 40 people have drowned since this heat wave began. That's according to the Prime Minister. We've heard of also two kids dying as a result of being left alone in a car. This really is a very deadly heat wave already. And I think this has been a moment of reckoning in the last few days here in France, of people realizing that this is genuinely dangerous. It feels like, yes, we're back into this memory of 2003 when a 19-day heatwave claimed 15,000 lives in France. The messaging wasn't there back then. Hospitals were overflowing with patients. So there is already a deadly heatwave here, but there is a fear that if this goes on into the hotter month of the summer, which are usually July and early August, we may be in for another year like 2003.
1: Now, have preparations improved since 2003? People's responsibilities, personal responsibilities, and also at a national governmental level?
0: That's what the government would claim, that's for sure. I spoke to a few care home owners and hospital directors on Tuesday. They all told me that we did learn lessons as a nation from 2003 in terms of what the priorities should be, in terms of getting the most elderly and vulnerable people into the hospital, expanding our resources, bringing more and more people into the hospitals over the summer to try and make sure that to cope with the demand. And also, that's very important, trying to tell people that, yes, to stay cool, but also to call the different numbers whenever people feel dizzy or feel they're about to faint or need to be taken care of, not necessarily rush into A&E, because there are things that can be done over the phone, or at least by visiting the person, and that allows to reduce the stress on the A&E wards. And this is probably is one of the key messaging here that has been hammered in the news channels in the last few hours and days here in France.
1: That was Pierre-Antoine Denis. Well, let's take a broader look now at the heat wave across Europe. I spoke to our climate reporter, Mark Poynting, and asked him what was unusual about what many people on the continent are experiencing.
2: I think there are a couple of things that really stand out. The first is kind of just the sheer temperatures this early in the summer. Temperatures around Europe don't usually peak until July, yet we're getting temperatures of 40 degrees or even higher in much of Western and Central Europe. So that's really quite extraordinary. But also the humidity in many places around Europe is really quite high, and that makes it feel much hotter. And so the risks to health are much higher as well.
1: Now, this heatwave will be moving on in a few days to other countries. Is it too late for those countries to prepare now? What kind of policies can they put in place to mitigate things in the short term?
2: Well, we've seen some countries put in place red heat alerts or health alerts, which are kind of really a signal that these temperatures could be quite dangerous, not just for the vulnerable, so for example the elderly, but also the rest of the population. So that's one measure they might put in place. Others might advise people not to travel in the extreme heat, for school children to come home early, for example. So there's a range of kind of short-term emergency fix measures that you can put in place. But of course, many countries in Europe simply aren't designed for kind of these really extreme temperatures. Even countries such as France, Italy and Spain, which might be more used to kind of high summer temperatures, these temperatures are really, really extraordinary for this early in the year.
1: Yes, you were mentioning these countries are often not prepared for such extreme conditions. What about the long-term

0: changes that, that nations are and can put in place in terms of architectural changes, for example?
1: Yeah, so we know with kind of very high confidence that these heat waves are going to get more frequent and more intense because of climate change. And so as well as kind of cutting the emissions that are driving this warming, another important priority will be for countries to prepare much better for the temperatures that they know are round the corner in a few years or decades time. So one of the most obvious ways might be rolling out cooling technologies like air conditioning. For some countries, this is more commonplace at the moment than others. Countries such as the UK and Switzerland, for example, that aren't really prepared for such extreme heat. The buildings aren't designed for extreme heat. So that's one important measure. Others might be kind of approaches to safeguarding water supplies. Parts of Europe are expected to get drier as well as hotter in summer. And so that's going to be really important to make sure that there's no need for kind of really severe water restrictions in future summers ahead.
0: That was Mark Poynting, and you can get updates throughout the day on the situation here in Britain and across the other parts of Western Europe that are being affected by this huge spike in temperatures. Just go to the live page of our BBC website, bbc.com/news. Now, in India, the government of the Prime Minister, Narendra Modi, has brought in stricter rules for non-governmental organisations to receive foreign funding. Thousands of NGOs have been suspended over allegations of what are described as non-national activities. Joining me in the studio is our global affairs reporter, Ambrasan Etarajan. Ambrasan, tell us more about what these new rules mean.
2: Over the years, successive governments have brought in various amendments to the rules which allow the non-governmental organizations, charities to receive foreign funding. There are thousands of charities in India or NGOs, including like something like Amnesty International. They're operating and they get money from abroad. There are many countries, various agencies, even individuals donate money, missionaries donate money. Now, according to these new rules now, which is basically to aim, the aim is to further tighten the scrutiny of these agencies or these groups. For example, foreign nationals are not allowed to be in the key positions of any of the groups unless they are of Indian, person of Indian origin. And in case if they publish anything on the mass media or any articles or commentaries, they should be referred to the government, informed, and the social media accounts. And they are also categorizing five categories like social development, culture, religion, and education. And only in these areas they can work. And where they are working, what sort of work they are doing, and all of them should be intimated to the government, and then this license is renewed. So this comes amid, you know, various regulations, because what the government feels, or they allege that many of these groups, they are behind some of the protests in tribal areas where there are any mining or activity goes on. So the government accuses these agencies of promoting anti, what they call as anti-national activities. The second thing is about religious conversion, which is a very controversial issue in India. You know, the current government is a Hindu nationalist government, and they accuse some of these agencies of using this money in remote areas of religious conversion.
0: And what are the critics of this crackdown on the NGOs say?
2: Well, the critics are saying that, you know, these agencies play, the NGOs, very crucial role in terms of development and also upskilling people, providing various vocational training in the rural areas, in the tribal areas, and education mainly. They run many schools, colleges, and these universities may get affected if the funding stops, especially, you know, religious institutions or Christian institutions. And some of the human rights group, especially it's like civil society, what the critics are saying is that it is a way of throttling the civil society movement in India, because the government is worried about criticism and it doesn't want any dissent. And that is one of the reasons why the government wants to bring in tighter regulations. But it has come as a, you know, big shock for many of these NGOs that have been operating in various parts of the country.
0: Thanks very much. Ambrasan Etarajan there. You're listening to The Newsroom on the BBC World Service. Ebola is one of the world's most contagious and deadly diseases. The Democratic Republic of Congo is in the process of trying to contain an outbreak that has now left more than 250 people dead. At the moment, there is no approved treatment or vaccine for the strain that's taken hold in the DRC.

0: Now, though, we are learning from US officials that they've supplied the country with doses of an experimental antibody, which will be used in clinical trials. It could not have come soon enough because the risk of Ebola spreading is rising, particularly amongst the 3.5 million people or so sheltering in camps from a long-running conflict raging in the eastern part of the country. From where the BBC's Anne Soy sent this report.
1: I've come to the Kigonzi camp for internally displaced people now. This is a region that is beset by insecurity. There are armed groups operating in different parts of the province and beyond. And these people live in cramped spaces. I can see their homes. Many of them are still tents. Others are mud-walled. Some are built using corrugated iron sheets, both on the walls and the roof. And there are many children. As I walk down the alley, I can see many children playing here. There are small business owners who have set up on both sides of the alley and they're selling charcoal. Some are selling small sachets of foodstuff. This is a huge population in a very small space. And in times of outbreaks of disease like this one, there's worry about their safety.
2: I'm frightened. Ebola is killing many people.
3: I find Regina Janine queuing to fetch water from the communal watering point near the shared pit latrines. She tells me they've been taught how to prevent Ebola, but they lack the means to do so.
2: Look at how we are living. 10, 15 people in one room, children, grandchildren. We've been suffering since we got displaced. I wish we could go back to our farms.
4: The militia should be disarmed before people can go back to their homes.
3: Bosco Kisoke is a civil society activist.
4: There are 17 official IDP camps and more unrecognized ones in Ituri province. These people have nowhere else to go. Until today, the security situation that forced them to flee has not improved.
3: They fled their farms in Jugu, about 80 kilometers northeast of Bunia, 8 years ago, after they were attacked by an armed group. She says before then, they grew their own food. But since being displaced, they are fully dependent on foreign aid, which has been reducing. The camp president, Jizo Etienne, worries about the impact Ebola could have on the 25,000 people living in Kigonze camp.
5: Here, people need water, but there are no hand washing stations, no soap. How do we protect ourselves? In such living conditions, this disease could finish us.
3: I speak to him near the shared iron sheet bathrooms. They still have USAID branding, but that was cut off last year. Now, when the latrines fill up, the camp's management cannot afford exhauster services. They empty them themselves. After we left, we received reports that 10 people died at Kigonze camp in just one day, suspected cases of Ebola. Samples were taken for testing. People in the east of the DRC have been hit hard by this outbreak. Response teams are scrambling to catch up with the epidemic. Dealing with it in an IDP camp presents an even greater challenge.
0: Anne Soy reporting. Ukraine has long been outgunned and outmanned in its conflict with Russia. But we've just had another clear sign about where Kyiv does excel. That is in the area of drone warfare. Its latest strikes on Sevastopol, the biggest city in Russian-occupied Crimea, have left it completely without electricity. Ukraine has been stepping up attacks on energy infrastructure in areas illegally held by Russia to damage Moscow's oil revenues. I heard more about that strategy from our Europe correspondent Nick Beek, who's in Kyiv.
6: Sevastopol is important for the Russians strategically, logistically, also symbolically, because it is the biggest city in Crimea. And the authorities there, the Moscow installed authorities, are saying, yes, there is this power outage. They've talked about suspending electric transport there. They've told people not to panic, and they say that their engineers are trying to get things back to normal as soon as possible. But clearly, this Ukrainian tactic, this strategy of drones is working. We've heard from the drone unit, as it were. They said that this

0: operation overnight was highly successful, and it is part of this wider theme, the Ukrainians trying to hit Russia itself as well as Russian-occupied land.
1: And specifically the significance of Crimea for Russia and Ukraine. It has a special place for both countries, doesn't it?
0: Yeah, absolutely. Crimea illegally annexed by the Russians back in 2014. Also for President Putin, it's hugely important to him. And we've seen the Ukrainians hit particularly the Kerch Bridge, which, again, holds a special place, you could say, in President Putin's heart. This land bridge that he was there for the inauguration of it when it was opened. And it serves not just as a symbolic value, but also it brings in supplies from Russia itself. And it really is a key artery for the Russian war effort. So the Ukrainians are really pounding this particular part of the world. And it does seem to be having an effect. You've got Vladimir Putin talking about this being a Ukrainian effort to destabilize the population. And in recent days, we've seen suggestions that there could be a ban on the export of diesel from Russia itself, and some Russian newspapers talking about them having to import fuel. So really, this would be a huge change if the Russians are having to recalibrate the whole way they deal with fuel.
1: There is no suggestion that Ukraine might attempt to retake Crimea. That would be extremely difficult, I imagine. But to what extent is what we're seeing now, Ukraine trying to perhaps gain leverage for some kind of negotiation later on down the line?
0: I think it's kind of threefold, really, what the Ukrainians are trying to do. There's an immediate destabilization, and so for people living in those areas, they're clearly going to be unhappy with what's happening in their daily lives, with the lack of power. Also hitting Moscow's war chest, that oil revenues are down, but also this pressure on Vladimir Putin as well. This idea the Ukrainians want to put forward of sowing the seeds of discontent so that it creates a perfect storm, really, of pressure on Vladimir Putin so that he's in a position to come to the negotiating table. The problem is, Nick, at the moment, there is no sign that Vladimir Putin is willing to talk and to stop the missiles, which, of course, are going towards Ukraine as well.
1: That was Nick Beak. To the United States now, where President Trump says six people have now been arrested, allegedly for damaging the newly renovated Lincoln Memorial reflecting pool in Washington. Since the $14 million project was completed, the pool has been plagued by peeling paint and a massive algal bloom. The renovation was meant to be completed in time for America's celebrations of its 250th birthday. Emma McCarthy reports.
2: The reflecting pool is looking far from pristine. It's been plagued by algal blooms and peeling paint. That's despite having undergone a multi-million dollar resealing and painting project as part of America's 250th celebrations. And it's set to be drained again. That's after President Trump said that a group of vandals cut a massive slit in the pool, and that's what's led to its current condition. But when pressed for evidence on that slit, the president told reporters the proof would be provided in court. In the meantime, National Guard and US Park Police are patrolling the site as the renovations continue. The Lincoln Memorial Reflecting Pool is one of the most popular tourist sites in DC and was drained back in April when the president said he wanted to paint it what he called American flag blue, which he did, but algal blooms grew and costs to renovate it, well, they ballooned to more than $16 million, according to federal contract data. And with less than 2 weeks until July 4th celebrations, all eyes will be on the Capitol and this pool.
1: Emma McCarthy. Now, how often do you get up from your desk and go for a five-minute walk? Apparently, if we do this every hour, we can not only make a tangible improvement to our health, but also help you get more work done as well overall. Well, a study published by the British Journal of Sports Medicine has found that taking five-minute breaks, or what are called movement snacks, every hour is the best way to boost your well-being without losing efficiency. James Copnell asked a doctor here in England, Kaz Ahmed, about the research.
3: This study is quite important because it's got a really big study. It's got 11,000 participants across the US, across different sectors, but all of them in office-style jobs. And some of them work from home, some of them in the office. They all self-selected times where they were intervals where they would be movement snacking, having breaks to move. And that was 30 minutes an hour and every 2 hours. And the study basically showed that a break every hour showed a good improvement in productivity, reduced fatigue ability through the day, and also an improvement in workers' mental health.
4: And that's the

0: sweet spot. It's the hour. It's you don't take too long in between it, but you don't pop out every 20 minutes.
1: Yeah, so the issue with the 30 minutes was that people were going out far too often, so therefore weren't actually getting anything done. With the 2 hours, it was better than doing nothing. However, didn't have the overall benefits that having the regular breaks did.
0: What's the, in simple terms if you can, what's the science behind this? How does it work, having that little stroll around the corner?
1: So there's a few different aspects. There's part of it psychological. So that's the idea that you're breaking up your day, you're getting away from a screen and you're kind of keeping yourself moving, having a little bit of a break from your brain, from the intense work that you may or may not be doing. There's obviously the physical aspect of it, so you're getting up and actually moving. And that's, in short breaks, actually adds up over the course of a day. So, you know, we often recommend to people they should be doing 30 minutes or to an hour of exercise every day. But if you've got a busy job, that's not something that's necessarily feasible, especially if you're working long hours. So breaking it up through a day actually cumulatively does add up. The power of this study is that it shows that actually productivity is maintained, if not slightly improved throughout. So actually having these regular breaks does improve workers, not only their well-being, but also their outputs at the same time.
2: Kaz Ahmed, I think I'm due a movement snack now. There will be updates.

0: for joining us on the BBC World Service. In half an hour, it's NewsHour with Rajini Vaidyanathan.
1: Ukraine steps up its campaign on Russian-occupied Crimea as energy facilities are hit. And Britain braces itself for record temperatures. Hundreds of schools are closed as Europe's heatwave intensifies.
0: That's followed by the interview, joined by author Patricia Cornwell.
2: Well, I escaped in my imagination. That is what I did. From the earliest time that I can remember, I was writing stories and drawing pictures, and I learned early on when the world is too difficult, I would just make up one of my own and I would spend my time there.
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3: So the viruses are eating the bacteria from the inside. 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
4: Listening to Tech Life from the BBC World Service with me, Shona McCallum. This week, I visit a technology show in Paris to find the latest kits that could be in your home or workplace before too long. And I speak to the boss of a data centre firm with a global footprint.
5: I think this is critical infrastructure. We at Digital Realty are going to try to lead in the right way. We will rebuild this infrastructure and be good stewards for our communities on the ground.
4: That's all to come after the latest world news.
6: BBC News with Emily Thomas. US officials say America has supplied doses of an experimental antibody to help fight the growing outbreak of Ebola in the Democratic Republic of Congo. The World Health Organization says the drug is being shipped for clinical trials. Red alerts are in place across a number of countries as a blistering heat wave continues to scorch much of Western Europe. In northern France, tens of thousands of people have been left without power. The head of the UN's nuclear watchdog, the IAEA, has insisted that the agency will carry out inspections of Iran's nuclear sites as part of the peace framework signed by Tehran and Washington. Iran has denied US claims that it agreed to allow nuclear inspectors. The anti-corruption watchdog in China says it's investigating a senior defence industry official for alleged corruption. Bian Zhigang is suspected of what the agency termed serious violations of discipline and law. He's the latest official in the defence and space sector to come under investigation for corruption. Ukrainian strikes on energy facilities in Russian-occupied Crimea have left its biggest city, Sevastopol, without power. The Moscow-appointed governor urged residents not to panic. South African police are stepping up security measures ahead of a deadline set by anti-migrant groups for undocumented foreigners to leave the country by the end of this month. The head of London's Metropolitan Police, Mark Rowley, has announced plans to extend the use of technology, including drones and artificial intelligence, in response to emergency calls. And astronomers have taken the most detailed image yet of the centre of the Milky Way, revealing more than 60 million stars in a single picture. The European Space Agency says the extraordinary level of detail could open a new chapter in the search for planets beyond our solar system. And that's the latest world news from the BBC.
4: Hello and welcome to Tech Life, the programme that explores technology and how it's shaping your world, wherever you are. I'm Shona McCallum. Today I'm taking you to one of Europe's biggest and boldest tech gatherings. It's the place where shiny new ideas, big promises and the occasional head-scratcher all collide. And I'll admit it, I love nothing more than wandering a vast convention centre, hunting for what's new, what's clever and what might soon be landing in your life. So brace yourself for the noise, the colour and the sheer scale of VivaTech. That's coming up. And later, data centres. They're huge, they're hungry for power, for water, and they don't always win friends locally. I'll be talking to the boss of a major international data centre company about the growing challenges facing the industry and what they say they're doing to tackle them.
5: I think there's so many things that the average person just may take for granted, but wouldn't be happening without our data centres.

0: startups to global CEOs and quietly stockpiling stories that I'll be bringing to you very soon. Just last week, I was at VivaTech in Paris. Now in its 10th year, it's one of Europe's biggest tech conferences. And honestly, this is where tech really comes alive, out on the show floor, seeing ideas up close and meeting the people building things that may well end up shaping all of our futures. I saw AI-powered fridges that warn you when your food's about to go off. I tested a device that scans your scalp and skin and gives you a health score, complete with product recommendations. And I even watched an AI experience design a personalised perfume through a live chatbot conversation. But first, I managed to catch up with the man who started it all.
1: So I'm François Bitouzet, Managing Director of VivaTech.
2: So 10 years of VivaTech, tell me about what it's taken to get to this moment.
1: 10 years ago, it was nothing. Nobody believed that it could happen once. Nobody could thought it could happen twice. And now it's the 10th anniversary, so it's a great moment.
2: So what themes are you seeing emerging at this year's conference?
1: This year, it will be about concrete application for AI. In something like 30 business sectors, it can be banking, health, it can be insurance, luxury, etc. We will explore how AI is really concretely changing the game. For instance, the way we work, the way we produce, the way we sell.
2: And what are you most excited about? Any kind of favorites?
1: My adult brain is crazy about the quantum computing. And so you will see at VivaTech Candelabra. So it's an amazing quantum computer. And my, I would say, kid brain is crazy about robots. And you will see a lot of them, and they are amazing.
0: More than 180,000 people from all over the world were in Paris for VivaTech, and the geopolitical significance of the sector wasn't lost there. One of the highlights for many people was seeing the French President Emmanuel Macron and the Indian Prime Minister Modi. But by far, the biggest crowd I saw was for this man.
3: A remarkable entrepreneur who started the simple idea of everything in store online with books. And you know what happened with Amazon. Now flying rockets to new frontiers, and step by step, they are building a new road to space with Blue Origin. Please join me in welcoming to the VivaTech stage founder of Blue Origin, Jeff Bezos.
0: Of course, Jeff Bezos talked about the space race and his long-term vision for space exploration, including how humans will go to the moon to stay, not just to visit. He also made it clear that he believes tech will unlock new opportunities and increase demand for human labor, not shortages.
4: I know there's a lot of concern that many people have, including many smart people, that AI is going to make humans redundant and so on. I totally disagree with this point of view. And I think, in fact, AI is going to create a labor shortage because it's going to make it possible for people to identify more problems. We have an endless set of things to invent. And we are only limited. Today, we are limited not by our imaginations, but by what we can actually do. I promise you, every single person in this audience has had an idea for a new business or a new product or a new device that they wish they could manufacture, and that idea stayed in your head and went nowhere. And the reason it stayed in your head and went nowhere is because it's too hard to do and it wasn't worth it. And if we can accelerate the dream build loop, all of the ideas will then become possible. And then we end up being limited not by our capabilities, but by our imaginations.
0: So a more positive take on AI than I've heard in a long time, and certainly at odds with some of the other political figures on this topic. Mr. Bezos was also speaking about his new AI venture, Prometheus, which is focused on accelerating physical manufacturing, a sector which is becoming increasingly automated. Here's a flavour.
4: Prometheus is building a set of tools that's designed to empower engineers to really invent and build much, much faster. If you take a step back, and broadly, civilizational wealth, all of civilizational wealth, is driven by invention. 6,000 years ago,

Right, it's been a few weeks since I last hosted Tech Life, and there's a very good reason for that. I've been out and about talking to fascinating people from scrappy tech

0: somebody invented the plow, and we all got wealthier. And then much later, somebody invented the steam engine, and we all got wealthier. And this cycle continues. And if we can accelerate that cycle, that dream build cycle, it will create real productivity, real prosperity.
1: So that was Jeff Bezos, founder of Amazon and Blue Origin, speaking on stage at Viva Tech. Now, one of the things I really like about Viva Tech is that each year it puts a different country in the spotlight. This year, it was Germany's turn. More than 200 startups from the region descended on the show floor, effectively taking over a huge section of the hall, decked out in German flags, logos, and no shortage of companies competing very hard for my attention. And one in particular quite literally caught my eye. Now, if you're a regular Tech Life listener, you'll know I'm especially drawn to health tech, and this one is an app that tests your vision. I love seeing practical tech tackling real healthcare problems. Check it out.
2: I'm Klaus van der Burchardt. I'm a CEO of IBIS, and we do visual acuity testings on your smartphone at home.
3: Okay, great. So, interesting health innovation. Tell me a little bit about the background to your company.
2: We saw that there's a huge need to digitalize eye examinations for multiple reasons. You can use it for triage to get a quick specialist appointment if you need one. You can use it to monitor chronic eye diseases. You can use it to monitor your glasses, see if you need reading glasses or whatever. Because the system, you have so long waiting times for specialist appointments, we think we can alleviate the burden for that.
3: Tell me a little bit about eyesight then, and how crucial it is to getting this diagnosis, because it's such a vital thing for humans, isn't it?
2: If you ask patients to choose, like, what do you want to lose, they usually say eyesight last, because it's so vital in your daily life. Without that, you don't have any orientation. You're basically left on your own. I come from a research university. We know that there's some very severe chronic eye diseases that will deteriorate your vision. That is, for example, age-related macular degeneration. We have that on people age 65 and above, and that can actually lead to complete blindness. So you cannot read anymore, you cannot drive anymore, you cannot do your grocery shopping and so forth. We want to create easy monitoring solutions. Am I still good? Do I need to go to the doctor again?
3: Easy to do on a smartphone.
2: Pretty much everybody has a smartphone at home, so yeah, why don't do it on there?
3: Okay, ideal. So you're going to talk me through the technology. Tell me about the objective then of what I'm going to be doing now.
2: We do several eye examinations. It starts with a simple visual acuity assessment.
3: Okay.
2: You will know that from your optician, your optometrist, your eye doctor, where usually you have a reading chart and you will read numbers, they get smaller and smaller. You can also do that on a phone, and the beauty in this is the phone can see that you're doing it right, so you always need a fixed testing distance. So you just hold your phone closer to cheat. The software will recognize that and adapt for that. Usually you just test one eye at a time, right? So we'll check that you're closing the other eye, and if you start peeking, it will also abort the test. So we could actually show that these measurements that we do that way, they're just as reliable as if you would do it at your local optometrist.
3: Okay, so there's no cheating allowed because the tech doesn't allow that to happen.
2: You can try.
3: Okay, well, I might try.
2: Okay, so that is actually very nice. It says your visual acuity is 125%. That is an excellent result.
3: Okay.
2: Most young people are in between 100 and 125%. So at least both eyes combined, they're working perfectly.
3: Okay, we know that both of my eyes are working perfectly.
1: Elsewhere, I witnessed huge crowds gather in front of Unitree's humanoid robot experience. It's the latest venture with French neuro AI company HABS. That's short for Human Augmented Brain System. Now, brace yourselves for this one, as it really did blow my mind. I was able to interact with one of their robots using my thoughts rather than speech. This was all done via a headband, which I put on around my temples. The headband uses small metal probes called electrodes that touch the scalp and are packed with sensors, and it was able to track my emotions. It works by capturing signals from my body, such as my eye movement.

0: evidence and transforming them into cognitive data. Upman Chihib is their chief marketing officer. He can explain.
1: Your brain is emitting continuously electric signal, and an emotion is a combination of electric signal, and not only brainwave, but also neurophysiologic. Your eyes are evolving, your respiration, etc., etc. Our neuro AI have a clear understanding on what are the brainwave signature corresponding to each emotion. And once our neuro AI detects this signature, it measures its intensity. So for example, the focus, we know exactly how your brain reacts to focus. And once our AI detects it, we are able to measure it. So for example, this is an experience that we have with energy music, where people listen to music, and we, in real time, we measure the intensity of six emotions on it. So as we have a better understanding of if they, how did they feel about the music.
0: And once all this data has been gathered, there are some real use cases.
1: So to give you an example of the usage, for example, in a healthcare industry, we have the potential to measure the pain level of a patient that cannot express himself. Or in the training purpose, our neuro AI is able to measure in real time the focus or the cognitive clarity or the stress in real time, because we know that we cannot improve what can't be measured.
0: That was Upman Chihib, the Chief Marketing Officer from HABS. So that's just a tiny flavour of what I witnessed at VivaTech in Paris. I hope you enjoyed it. As ever, if you have any questions, don't hesitate to get in touch. Our details are coming right up. This is Tech Life on the BBC World Service with me, Shona McCallum. If you were listening to last week's show, you'll have heard Chris Vallens talking to the chief scientific advisor to the UK government's Department for Transport. After a chat about electric cars, Chris asked the big question, could aviation ever go electric? The answer was yes, but not anytime soon. Battery-powered planes, we were told, might still be decades away. Think 2050 and beyond. Well, Anne Thomas from the north of Scotland emailed us to say electric planes are already being trialled around the Scottish Highlands and Islands. She said the company is aiming to use them for mail deliveries to remote locations. So we looked into it, and Anne's absolutely right. The plane is quite small, it's not a drone, and it does have a pilot flying it. More tests are planned. Meanwhile, Darcy Takeachuk in Canada told us about a project in British Columbia that's turning seaplanes into e-planes. So thank you to Anne and Darcy for flagging that up. It's clearly an area worth watching and one we'll be coming back to in a future edition of Tech Life. If you have any suggestions for a future show, or if you want to comment on this week's programme, you can email us. techlife@bbc.co.uk is our email address. Or you can WhatsApp us, a text message or a voice note. The number is +44 330 1230 320. Please include your name and the country where you live. Next up on Tech Life, data centres. They may be out of sight, but they're absolutely central to modern life. Every email you send, every contactless coffee you buy, every video call with family overseas, even that film or song you're streaming, all of it passes through a data centre. And as we've reported before on Tech Life, they can be controversial. Data centres need a lot of electricity to keep thousands of computers running.

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1: Okay, Mr. Gabriel, I'm so sorry we've run out of time. Thank you for joining us.
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3: Well, I escaped in my imagination. 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
4: We're talking about Western Europe's record-breaking heatwave and what it means for people trying to work, travel and do business. 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
1: A reminder of our top story this hour. Ukrainian attacks on Sevastopol in occupied Crimea have left the city without power. So what is Ukraine's strategy in Crimea? Well, earlier on this programme, we heard from Yuri Sak, a former advisor to Ukraine's defence ministry.
6: Ukraine's strategy regarding Crimea is part of Ukraine's strategy overall. And our overall strategy is, of course, to end the war. And this is what about a year ago Donald Trump called peace through force. So we need to negotiate a ceasefire. We need to negotiate, hopefully, a lasting peace. But we are not seeing any signals from the Russian leadership to negotiate meaningfully.
1: Another headline that we'll mention this hour, and the US says it supplied doses of an experimental antibody to help fight the growing Ebola outbreak in the Democratic Republic of Congo. We'll have more on that in a moment. Rajini Vaidyanathan with NewsHour, coming to you live from the BBC in London. Well, as we mentioned, let's bring you an update on the Ebola outbreak, as France has reported its first case in a doctor returning from a humanitarian mission in the Democratic Republic of Congo. It comes as officials in America have supplied doses of an experimental antibody to help fight the outbreak in the DRC. It was earlier only available for US citizens. Well, there's still no approved vaccines to treat the Bundibugyo type of Ebola, which has so far killed more than 250 people and infected more than 1,000 others in the country. Well, the three provinces affected by the outbreak, Ituri, North Kivu and South Kivu, host 3.5 million people who've been displaced by conflict. The BBC's Anne Soy travelled to the epicentre of the outbreak and reports on the measures people are taking as infections spread.
7: I've come to the Kigonzi camp for internally displaced people now. This is a region that is beset by insecurity. There are armed groups operating in different parts of the province and beyond. And these people live in cramped spaces. I can see their homes. Many of them are still tents. Others are mud-walled. Some are built using corrugated iron sheets. As I walk down the alley, I can see many children playing here. This is a huge population in a very small space. And in times of outbreaks of disease like this one, there's worry about their safety.
8: I'm frightened. Ebola is killing many people.
9: I find Regina Janine queuing to fetch water from the communal watering point near the shared pit latrines. She tells me they've been taught how to prevent Ebola, but they lack the means to do so.
8: Look at how we are living. 10, 15 people in one room. We've been suffering since we got displaced. I wish we could go back to our farms.
10: The militia should be disarmed before people can go back to their homes.
9: Bosco Kisoke is a civil society activist.
10: There are 17 official IDP camps and more unrecognized ones in Ituri province. These people have nowhere else to go. Until today, the security situation that forced them to flee has not improved.
9: They fled their farms in Jugu, about 80 kilometers northeast of Bunia, 8 years ago, after they were attacked by an armed group. She says before then, they grew their own food. But since being displaced, they are fully dependent on foreign aid, which has been reducing. The camp president, Gizo Etienne, worries about the impact Ebola could have on the 25,000 people living in Kigonze camp.
11: Here, people

0: people need water, but there are no hand washing stations, no soap. How do we protect ourselves? In such living conditions, this disease could finish us.
1: I speak to him near the shared iron sheet bathrooms. They still have USAID branding, but that was cut off last year. Now, when the latrines fill up, the camp's management cannot afford exhauster services. They empty them themselves. After we left, we received reports that 10 people died at Kigonze camp in just one day, suspected cases of Ebola. Samples were taken for testing. People in the east of the DRC have been hit hard by this outbreak. Dealing with it in an IDP camp presents an even greater challenge.
2: Anne Soy reporting there, and we are just hearing from the World Health Organization that trials of two therapeutics for Ebola will begin in the DRC next week. Now, tens of thousands of homes are without power in the west of France as temperatures are set to peak across the country on Wednesday during that record-breaking heat wave. Well, the BBC's Hugh Schofield joins us live from Paris. So, Hugh, first of all, just tell us more about all of these homes that have been affected. It's more than, what, 68,000?
3: Well, yes, I mean, that was the situation this morning. They are gradually being reconnected, though I dare say they're not all reconnected yet. There are other pockets of cuts across the country. In fact, that's not the only place in the Gironde, down around Bordeaux, in the Bouches-du-Rhône near Marseille. There are also these mini isolated power cuts caused by fires, mainly overheating in transformers. So it is linked to the heat wave, and you know, the operator is gradually, you know, repairing the problems as they emerge. But clearly, it's something very much linked to the heat we're going through now.
2: Indeed, and we're hearing from France's weather agency that those temperatures are going to continue to remain high. What more are they saying?
3: Well, yeah, I mean, certainly not before the end of the week is there going to be any let up, and even after that, it's not going to go down dramatically. Though I think we'll leave the sort of really intense heat. I mean, every day there's a new record broken. Today they're saying, the health services are saying, this is the worst heat wave at this time of year ever. It's up there with the two big previous heat waves, which were 2019 and 2003, in terms of you know, the effect on people's lives and how much pressure they put on hospitals and doctors and so on. Mm-hmm. So it is very, very intense, and you know, all minds are now absolutely focused on what this means about the regularity of these events and what preparation medium long term needs to be done to prepare the country for them, because it's becoming so apparent that, you know, these are not just one-offs.
2: I mean, you mentioned that, Hugh, we just spoke to someone from the UN who's tasked with advising cities on how to deal with the heat. Are authorities in France taking this seriously enough, and are people kind of, up, you know, making a case for them to do more?
3: Well, I mean, governments are going to be criticised because inevitably not enough will have been done. And, you know, obviously today not enough buildings have been renovated. The norms are not being rigidly applied. So, you know, people are suffering. In Paris, for example, loads of people live in tiny flats at the top of millions of flights of stairs, and they are in absolute hell at the moment. So change has to come, but it comes slow. And I'm not sure any government can go much faster. There are investments that are being put into insulation, into new techniques for buildings so that future buildings are better prepared. But this whole debate about air conditioning is now very much on the table here, because even the Green Movement, which is generally opposed to air conditioning, is saying that events are now so accelerating so quickly that air conditioning has to be part of the mix now. The Greens in general are saying, don't use air conditioning, it's just a sop, it just attenuates the effects, not the actual problem. But now they're saying things are moving so fast that, you know, in hospitals and schools in France, which are under-equipped with air conditioning, they have to be put in.
2: Mm-hmm. Okay, Hugh Schofield in a very sticky Paris, I'm sure. Thank you very much for bringing us up to date on the latest there. Well, that ends this edition of NewsHour. I'm Regina Vaidyanathan from the team, and myself, thanks you all for listening.

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1: Romy Hall is 29, a single mother, and about to begin two life sentences for killing her stalker. Set inside a brutal women's prison, The Mars Room looks at who society chooses to forget. Rachel Kushner joins us to discuss her award-winning novel.
0: World Book Club, from the 4th of July. In 50 minutes, it's World Business Express, and then on Outside Source.
2: A heatwave is dominating life here in Western Europe. This country, the UK, is not prepared for extreme heat. We'll hear from climate scientists and from our colleagues at BBC Weather.
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3: Coming up from the BBC World Service, the interview. Conversations with the people shaping our world, with me, James Kumarasamy. For this episode, I speak to Patricia Cornwell, one of the world's best-selling crime writers, whose books have sold more than 120 million copies worldwide. She reveals the traumatic childhood that shaped both her life and her writing, and reflects on the difficult experiences that would later influence her work.
4: Well, I escaped in my imagination. That is what I did. From the earliest time that I can remember, I was writing stories and drawing pictures, and I learned early on when the world is too difficult, I would just make up one of my own and I would spend my time there. That was a power that I developed out of survival instinct, but it's also made it possible for me to spend so much of time alone writing books. You can't be an author, I don't think, if you're not able to spend a lot of time alone.
3: Patricia Cornwell. Hear more on the interview after the news.
5: BBC News with David Harper. US officials say an experimental Ebola treatment is being deployed to help contain the outbreak in the Democratic Republic of Congo. The World Health Organization says the drug, developed by Mack Biopharmaceutical, will be used in clinical trials. From Kinshasa, Emery Makumenu reports.
6: The antibody therapy will be tested in trials led by the WHO and Oxford University. Officials say the aim is to assess its safety and effectiveness, though no treatment is yet approved for the strain of Ebola at the center of this outbreak. The latest epidemiological situation report paints a stark picture of over 1,000 confirmed cases and more than 260 deaths in DRC and Uganda.
5: France has confirmed its first case of Ebola. A doctor returning from a humanitarian mission in the DRC has tested positive for the virus and is being kept in isolation. The French authorities say they are tracing the people the doctor has been in contact with, but the health ministry has said the risk to the European population is low. Tens of thousands of people have been left without power in northern France as a blistering heatwave continues to scorch much of Western Europe. The outages in Finistère are being blamed on a transformer problem caused by the heat. On Tuesday, France experienced its hottest day on record. The BBC's Pierre-Antoine Denis is in the French town of Antibes.
7: The government has announced a plan to bolster the healthcare system in France because there is a growing fear that the summer that's coming into the months of July and August will be under huge strain. So there is a fear that the hospitals will not cope. And the head of the doctors' union told me over the phone, it's not so much about the few days that we've seen here in terms of very intense heat, is whether it will sustain over a long period of time. If this heat wave over the summer gets going for 10 days, 12 days, 15 days, it will be very, very hard to cope for the hospitals.
5: South African police are stepping up security measures ahead of a deadline set by anti-migrant groups for undocumented foreigners to leave the country by the end of this month. Thousands of migrants from other African countries have already returned home. A South African police spokesperson, Brigadier Athlen De Marte, told the BBC that deployments would be increased nationwide to protect people and key infrastructure.
8: We will not allow any lawlessness, any intimidation, any violence that is directed on foreign nationals. No one has the right to tell anyone to leave the country. No one has the right to ask for documentation or inspect their premises. That is solely the responsibility of law enforcement.
5: Brigadier Athlen De Marte. This is the latest world news from

0: the BBC. The head of the UN's nuclear watchdog has insisted that inspections of Iran's nuclear sites will take place. Rafael Grossi said an exact time frame was not essential, but it needed to happen. Iran has denied US claims that it agreed to allow nuclear inspectors back into the country as part of talks aimed at securing a deal to end the war. The anti-corruption watchdog in China says it's investigating a senior defence industry official, Bian Zhegang. Bian, the deputy head of China's National Space Administration, is suspected of what the agency termed serious violations of discipline and law, a common euphemism for corruption. He's the latest official in the defence and space sector to come under investigation for corruption. There's been no immediate comment from Bian. A singer known as Thailand's Michael Jackson has been jailed for 2 years for killing two people while drunk driving. Manasiwin Nantasane, known as Tik Chiro, rose to fame in the 1980s for his fedora hat, leather jackets and slick dance moves. They earned him comparisons to Michael Jackson. The Thai singer was driving across a bridge in Bangkok when he hit a motorbike, killing its rider and her younger brother. Astronomers have taken the most detailed image yet at the centre of the Milky Way, revealing more than 60 million stars in a single picture. Clitzia Sala has this report.
1: Scientists from the European Space Agency say the extraordinary level of detail in the image of our galaxy could usher in a new era in the search for planets beyond our solar system. They captured the shot by pointing the Euclid telescope, located around 1.5 million kilometers from Earth, at the extremely bright area of the sky at the heart of the Milky Way. Astronomers spent more than 26 hours taking these pictures during observations carried out last year. They expect the images will help them to identify many more planetary systems orbiting distant stars, adding to the thousands already discovered.
0: BBC News.
2: Well, I'm James Kamara-Sami, and this is The Interview from the BBC World Service. The best conversations coming out of the BBC. 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
6: These companies don't really, they don't care what governments do.
7: This is a war. The first thing that we want is the war to end.
2: For this episode, I speak to Patricia Cornwell, one of the world's best-selling crime writers, whose books have sold more than 120 million copies worldwide. She reflects on a childhood marked by trauma, instability, and family mental illness. Patricia tells me how those experiences shaped her life and her writing, and how the events of her childhood would later influence the stories that made her famous.
8: A lot of people, because I've written about crime and I have all these tough characters and Scarpetta's such a hero and all the rest of it, a lot of people wouldn't imagine that I myself was a victim of crime at the age of five. And, you know, went even had a grand jury proceeding and everything that I still remember because of being molested by an area security guard. So I had a lot of things start very young with me that caused me to have a different perspective on life, I think, than a lot of people would have. And unfortunately, I kept a lot of journals. I wrote an autobiographical work when I was in college, you know, like a 300-page manuscript, because of the details in it that I wouldn't necessarily remember today about my early years.
2: Welcome to The Interview from the BBC World Service with Patricia Cornwell.
8: A lot of the stories that I tell, they're painful, and they're not necessarily something that you easily share with people. It was therapy for me. This was how I vented, how I dealt with a lot of these traumas. It was, 1976, I was 19 years old, and I'd just gotten out of that psychiatric hospital where I was being treated for a terrible eating disorder that was only worse after I got out, not better. And my surrogate mother, Ruth Graham, that's Billy Graham's wife, she really tucked me under her wing at that point when I was 19. And she said, I want you to write your story. You have quite a story, and I believe you're talented, and I want you to write it. And she gave me a journal. And next thing you know, I was typing up this manuscript that I worked on all through college. But it was also a way for me dealing with, I mean, I couldn't believe that I had to be hospitalized for 2 months and was down to 89 pounds. And this is somebody who had been a tournament tennis player. And I thought, what is, I, you know, it was literally, I think I was trying to kill myself back then.
2: Well,
8: I did,

0: Well, I mean, you had such a traumatic, as you've said, early life. I mean, you mentioned that case when you were molested. I mean, as you said, you had to, I think, see the red pair of shorts that you were wearing mm-hmm. passed around in court.
1: The table.
0: The table. But of course,
1: I remember being humiliated by that even then at the age of five. I was embarrassed. And this goes to show you that victims, we really do. When you're victimized, you blame yourself. And it's not right that we do that. But imagine me blaming myself at age five because I thought, well, I should have gotten away from him. I should have run home quicker. Or I shouldn't have been talking to him because he was the neighborhood patrolman and he'd stop his car. And I was running wild because my mother was depressed and never leaving the bedroom and my dad was gone. And it's a wonder I didn't end up murdered, really, truth be told. But all of this was paving the road for me to do what I do in life. And I will tell people, and I hope that they will read this memoir and get encouragement from it, where sometimes the things that seem so bad about what's happened to us may end up being your greatest gift if you can turn it into something that matters or if it makes you stronger,
0: so,
1: and more resilient.
0: Yeah. So, I mean, the traumas, for people that don't know, I mean, your mother, she was institutionalized, wasn't she? A couple of times mm-hmm. she burnt all your brother's clothing at some point. Your father left you on the family on Christmas Day. I mean, a lot to take in for a young girl. I mean, at that point, how are you coping with all that?
1: Well, I escaped in my imagination. That is what I did from the earliest time that I can remember. I was writing stories and drawing pictures and escaping into my imagination. And I learned early on when the world is too difficult, I would just make up one of my own and I would spend my time there. And that gift or that talent or that ability to do that and stay like Alice going through the looking glass and go into an imagined place, that was a power that I developed out of survival instinct. But it's also made it possible for me to spend so much of time alone writing books. You can't be an author, I don't think, if you're not able to spend a lot of time alone.
0: And they were particular stories. I think you said by the age of nine, I was telling scary stories that made the neighborhood children cry and run home.
1: I know. I remember the first time that happened and I felt mortified, like I'd done something very wrong. But then the kids would come back and they wanted more. And then I said, okay,
0: and
1: you want to go running home crying again? Come right on up here. I'll do it.
0: And I'm fascinated by some of the, you talk quite a lot about premonitions and dreams that you've had. I think you're aged, 11 or so, that you had a premonition. You were driving past a bookstore and you saw just dozens of your own books in the window.
1: That was weird. It was really weird. And I almost didn't want to tell that story because it sounds so kooky, but I still remember it to this day. And I was probably 11 or 12, as you said. And I was with my mom and we were walking through, there was a shopping center in Asheville. And sometimes we would walk through it, just a window shop. I mean, mom couldn't really afford to buy much of anything, but we would enjoy browsing. And on this particular day, we were walking past and there was a bookstore and I looked at it and suddenly the window was filled by books that were by me. I don't know. I mean, and I wasn't even thinking of being a writer at that stage. I wanted to be a tennis player. And so I thought, what in the world is that? And I didn't even tell my mother because I thought she would think I was weird. But that, and then of course, roll ahead many, many, many years later, I would be back in Asheville doing book signings. And yes, indeed, bookstores were filled with my books.
0: You also had a dream that Agatha Christie came to you and said, you will take my place.
1: Yeah, well, we know that that didn't happen, that I took her place, but I did have the dream. I think Agatha felt horribly sorry for me and was trying to make me, you know, not feel so down on myself. But that is true what happened. This was probably 1984. I had finished the Ruth Graham biography. I was starting in the morgue, the medical examiner's office, doing research, trying to write my first murder mystery. And I just couldn't seem to figure out how to tell the story. And I was really in despair. I thought, I'm not going to be able to do this. At night, I was asleep, and I bet some people can relate to this. I was having a dream, and I couldn't open my eyes, but yet I was conscious while I was dreaming. And I was lying in bed, and I was waiting in this long line in this dream. And I thought, what am I doing in this line? I don't wait in line. I hate lines. And then I realized the line was approaching a table, and Agatha Christie was doing a book signing. And I thought, well, this is weird because

0: I knew in my dream she wasn't alive anymore. So I finally got up to the table and I said, it's quite an honor. And she was signing a book and she said, you will take my place. And I said, excuse me? And she looked up at me and she said, you will take my place. And poof, she was gone and the dream was gone. And I woke up and I thought, okay, now that is really odd. And the thing that's even stranger about it is I had a lot of Agatha Christie overlaps. I mean, when Postmortem came out and I went to Paris to get the book award they presented for it over there, when I walked in the publisher's lobby, all the showcases were filled with Postmortem and Agatha Christie. And then when I won the Gold Dagger in the UK, one of the judges was Agatha Christie's daughter. And the presenter, the person who presented the award, was the grandson. So I don't know what that means. And I've hesitated to tell the story over the years in other interviews because it sounds very presumptuous. And I'm very quick to say, we all know that nobody's going to take Agatha Christie's place. Not me, not anyone, not even J.K. Rowling with as many books as she's sold. I mean, Agatha is in a category all by herself. But maybe that was the universe trying to tell me not to give up.
1: Well, it's interesting you raise that point about previously just not talking about it. How did you go about choosing which parts of your very eventful life to include and which to leave out?
0: Well, there's some things I would leave out because it's just not appropriate to tell. It's not fair to the person. It, you know, everybody, you have things with people in life, but it doesn't necessarily represent the whole of who they are. And you have to pick and choose what you decide to make public if you're doing something like this. But the other thing is, there are things that in my research and in my years of working at the medical examiner's office, to be honest with you, there are horrors that I've seen that I don't share with anybody. I will never write about them. I won't talk about them because I don't need to have somebody traumatized the way I was when I had to witness certain things about violence, particularly when you see recordings and things of people who are alive when terrible things are being done to them. And so, but for the most part, I mean, I've shared a lot of things in this memoir that I have never talked about to the media, like the Agatha dream, because it sounds strange, but at the same time, it really did happen. I did have that dream. I also had the weird dream of Princess Diana when I was doing the primetime television special on her death. And
1: she was in the corner of a cafe, wasn't she?
0: Yes, she was sitting there at a table all by herself, and it was in the UK. This is in my dream. And I walked in to get a coffee or something, and I saw her sitting over there, and she seemed unbelievably distressed. And finally, she got up to leave. And then weirdly, there was an elevator in the middle of the room. And I said, are you okay? Is there anything I can do for you? Would you like me to go with you? And she said, you can't go where I'm going. And then she was gone. Now, I don't know what that meant, but that was right when I was doing this special. And so, you know, I don't know the meaning of all these things, but I'm going to share them with people because I'm not the only one who's had experiences like this.
1: You're listening to The Interview from the BBC World Service with me, James Kamarasamy. And as Patricia Cornwell's memoir makes clear, her life has had a rather dramatic, you might say, novelistic arc. And that helps to explain why I had to do the interview remotely rather than face-to-face, as we'd originally planned. She has a history of threats and stalkers, thanks to her public profile and her close collaboration with law enforcement agencies as part of her research. And that has made her acutely aware of her own safety. She has long employed a team of security guards. And so, when the UK authorities raised the country's terror threat level to severe just days before she was due to fly to London, her team advised her against travelling. For me, it was a last-minute plot twist. For her, it was probably par for the course. OK, let's return now to my conversation with Patricia Cornwell. You mentioned Postmortem, your first novel. It took you some time to get that published, didn't it? I mean, people looking at your career now and the amazing success and the number of books you've sold, I think might be quite surprised to know it took you quite some time to get that published. And you detail that in a lot of detail in the memoir.
0: Well, that's right, because when I left journalism and then I did the biography of Ruth Graham, who my neighbor and surrogate mother, then I decided to try to write crime novels, which took me

0: to the medical examiner's office, where I really thought I would be in and out of there for like 1 month doing research, and then I'd write a murder mystery that people wanted to read. Well, that didn't happen. I wrote one and nobody wanted it. I wrote two, another one, nobody wanted it. I wrote a third, nobody wanted it. And by now I'd been in the medical examiner's office 4 years and I was a full-time employee. There was nothing else for me to do. I became their computer programmer. And then I wrote postmortem, and about almost every major house in New York rejected that as well, until finally Scribner took it on by a wing and a prayer for the big, you know, first printing of 6,000 copies, and I got paid $6,000 for it. And then the first book review that came out about it was horrible, and then it got banned from Richmond by a Richmond bookstore because of being too graphic. So I thought, well, this is starting off with a bang. You know, your career is not looking too good. You might end up working the morgue the rest of your life the way things are going. And then it, you know, like I said, it got published. But the big thing that was a game changer was really thanks to Great Britain, because when I was presented the Best First Crime Novel Award by the Crime Writers Association, and it was presented by Princess Margaret, that was a huge game changer for me.
1: It's quite an amusing, the section when you write about that and making small talk with her and realizing perhaps you've said a bit too much. And it's must have been quite a moment for you.
0: Oh my goodness. If there was a stage hook, it would have come out. I had to learn how to curtsy. I didn't know anything about meeting royalty. I was, you know, and so I had to learn to curtsy, but the people who taught me to curtsy in this shop where I bought my little fancy outfit that I couldn't zip up by myself once I got there, they didn't bother to mention that you don't chat with royalty. You don't lay on the Southern charm and say, well, now, how are you today? And how are things in your family? And are you still riding horses? That's what I asked her. And that's when I got, escorted away.
1: But of course, there are different sorts of royalty. And you've talked about your surrogate mother, as you've called her, Ruth Graham, and the wife of Billy Graham, a name
0: yes.
1: that listeners will have definitely heard of, the very famous evangelist. And, I mean, it's quite a story of how you came to know her. This was, because of your mother and her illness, wasn't it?
0: Well, that is, I mean, if you put this in a novel, it would sound contrived. But what happened is when I was about five, or I think I was four, on the verge of turning five, and my mother went to a Billy Graham crusade in Miami, Florida, where we lived then. And she became saved and very deeply spiritual. And she almost idolized Billy Graham. And when she decided to get away from my father, she was afraid for us. And after I'd been molested and she didn't want us living down there anymore, she decided to move us to the same little teeny tiny town where Billy Graham and his family lived in North Carolina. She literally put us in the car and drove us there, having no place to stay. Nobody was expecting us. And then about 2 years later, after we had been living there for a little while, when she had her first major psychotic break, and burned all our clothes in the fireplace and was doing all sorts of very bizarre things, she started walking us up the road in the snow. And the Grahams lived on top of the mountain, and their caretaker saw that we were in distress and something weird was going on, and he drove us up there. And the Grahams did not know us they'd never heard of us. My mother was a stranger, and she tried to give her three children to them. That's my first introduction to Ruth Graham when I was nine, is my mother as walking in through her front door and sitting in her living room before this huge fire in the fireplace, and my mother handing her a note and asking the Grahams to raise her three children in their kingdom because she was going to sail away. There was going to be a big flood or something. But that began my relationship. I mean, I didn't really see much. I didn't become friendly with Ruth till I was a little older. But
1: until you wrote a biography.
0: Right, but first she really befriended me when I was 19 and I dropped out of college with an eating disorder. And Ruth took me under her wing and encouraged me to write, gave me a journal and wanted to read everything that I was writing. And she changed my life.
1: And you say, I mean, it's interesting, you wrote the biography. That clearly there was a lot of concern in the family about her biography being written. And you don't think she ever actually read it?
0: I don't think she did. And she absolutely didn't want it written. When I talked her into it, I think

0: this was Ruth's gift to me. She gave me an opportunity to write a book and get started. And look, I mean, it got published by Harper and Row, which is like HarperCollins today. I was paid $40,000 advance. And in 1981, that was a lot of money for me anyway. And she gave me an opportunity. But the truth is, I'd never written a book before. And my claim to fame was investigative journalism on a police beat. That doesn't exactly qualify you for writing about Ruth Graham. And so her family was extremely concerned about her letting me do this. And I don't blame them. I mean, her son, Franklin, and I, we're sort of like brother and sister, and we laugh about it because he goes, well, you weren't exactly qualified to do that at that stage in life when you were in your early 20s and all the rest. And I said, no, I wasn't. I agree. If someone tried to do that to me, we'd have lawyers calling their phone off the hook, telling them to stop.
1: And his brother was your first crush, I think.
0: Oh, well, both of the Graham sons. Oh, my goodness. I had, yes, they were the best looking things you ever saw. And I don't know any girl that didn't have a crush on Ned and Franklin.
1: I want to turn to the journalism, because as you say, you know, your sort of daily writing was on the crime beat, and that's what really got you into you know, the research. But at heart, you say you wanted the crimes to be solved. I mean, you're sort of a hybrid, aren't you, of journalist, cop, and writer.
0: I think that's true. Maybe I'm just a frustrated everything. That could be the answer. But yes, I remember one of the earliest things on the police beat. There was a little girl who had vanished. She was out doing something. This little girl, I think she's like 5 or 6, and she disappeared. And later they found her. She'd been murdered, and her body was dumped on this lake shore. And I would go there when I wasn't busy on my beat, and I would just go stand on that lakeshore. I'd drive the staff car there, and I would look around, taking in every detail. And I thought, there must be something this person left that will help us figure out who did this horrible thing. And I got really immersed in that case. I visited the little girl's family and the mobile home they lived in. And I even had Ruth Graham write a letter of condolence to try to make the mother feel better. I did everything I could. And I was so upset that the police couldn't solve it. I mean, eventually I think they did many years later, but I had an investment in the cases that was not really normal. It wasn't just me wanting to tell what I thought was a great newspaper story, but I wanted to make a difference. And so later on, when I became a volunteer police officer, when I started doing research in Richmond and went to the ME's office and all the rest, I loved being a volunteer cop. I was just sorry I couldn't really arrest anybody.
1: You've been mixing with the great and the good for many, many years. But you're still a very, I mean, you're a private person. You take a great deal of care about your security, don't you? I mean, is that something that has come from your childhood, just from, you know, being famous and feeling more threatened? What is it?
0: I started having trouble with stalkers, or, you know, it's the world we live in. And I've just always was a big believer in having security, because this was not your average author experience. It was so huge in the 90s. In particular, there wasn't anything else like it out there. In fact, really, it was unrivaled in terms of the popularity until guess who came along? Her name is J.K. Rowling, and I bet you know who that is. Up until that point, I was like probably the biggest selling female author in the world, until Harry Potter appeared on the horizon. But that's why I started doing the security. And then, of course, there were many other reasons, stalkers. Like I said, I had people, I had to have burglar alarms and try to keep, if possible, be in a gated community, because people would drive to my house and park across the street and leave things on my doorstep. I had people, almost someone breaking in on Christmas morning. So I've always been security minded. And these days, you especially have to be.
1: 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Conversations with artist Tracy Emin and former Australian Prime Minister Julia Gillard, and many others. Until the next time, bye for now.

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1: The nerves begin to build, and the voices in your head start to get louder. 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
1: I'm Amanda Dlamini. I'm the former captain of the South African national team. I scored penalties in shootouts,
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0: Agony and Ecstasy, a history of penalty shootouts. 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
4: 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And could leaving your desk for 5 minutes every hour make you happier and more productive? Before that, on Business Daily, the story of how Duolingo founder Louis Von Ahn built one of the world's most popular learning apps. 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
5: BBC News with David Harper. The World Health Organization says preparations are complete for the trial to begin next week of two Ebola medications that could help fight the outbreak in the Democratic Republic of Congo. Researchers will assess whether two antivirals can help reduce death rates. Meanwhile, in France, the Ministry of Health has confirmed the first case of Ebola in the country, a doctor returning from a humanitarian mission in the DRC. Red alerts are in place across a number of countries as a blistering heatwave continues to scorch much of Western Europe. In northern France, tens of thousands of people have been left without power. The head of the UN's nuclear watchdog, the IAEA, has insisted the agency will carry out inspections of Iran's nuclear sites as part of the peace framework signed by Tehran and Washington. Iran has denied US claims that it agreed to allow nuclear inspectors back into the country. The anti-corruption watchdog in China says it's investigating a senior defence industry official for alleged corruption. Bian Zhegang is the latest official in the defence and space sector to come under investigation for corruption. Britain, France and Germany have raised concerns over recent Chinese Coast Guard activities off the east coast of self-governing Taiwan, which Beijing regards as part of its territory. South African police are stepping up security measures ahead of a deadline set by anti-migrant groups for undocumented foreigners to leave the country by the end of this month. A singer known as Thailand's Michael Jackson has been jailed for 2 years for killing two people while driving drunk. Manasawin Natasain was driving across a bridge in Bangkok when he hit a motorbike, killing two people. Astronomers have taken the most detailed image yet of the centre of the Milky Way, revealing more than 60 million stars in a single picture. The European Space Agency says the extraordinary level of detail could open a new chapter in the search for planets beyond our solar system. The shot was captured by the Euclid telescope. BBC News.
6: Welcome to Founders from Business Daily on the BBC World Service. I'm Leanna Byrne, and today I'm talking to Louis Van Ahn, founder of Duolingo. 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Louis, you grew up in Guatemala. Education is a huge part of your story. So 15 years ago, you co-founded Duolingo. And today, the company's mission is to give people free and high-quality education. 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
7: Thank you for having me here.
6: Do you ever just spot people using Duolingo on the street and smile a bit?
7: All the time. And yeah, I mean, a lot of times I see them in, there's a lot of them in airports preparing for their trip. I look at people's phones to see if it's Duolingo, but I also just hear whenever you get an answer right, there's this ding sound.
6: Yes.
7: I hear it all the time. And sometimes I'm not sure if I actually heard it or if it's just in my mind, but I hear it all the time.
6: So you think you're like, possibly you're just like paranoid. Just where is this going on?
7: Yeah, but I do see it quite a bit.
6: Yeah, of course, like you have a target of hitting 100 million daily active users by 2028.
7: Mm-hmm.
6: How do you even come up with a target like that?
7: Well, at the moment, we have, you know, north of 50 million daily active users. So every single day, more than 50 million people use Duolingo. But, you know, I,

0: believe that in the next couple of years, we can double that. And so it was basically doubling where we were at.
1: Now, you began as an academic solving problems. Do you still feel like you're that academic at heart and you're just trying to solve problems out here?
0: Yes, I feel like, ever since I was about 13 years old, I wanted to become a university professor. I ended up becoming a university professor. I was one for several years. So I do think that I am an academic at heart.
1: You grew up in Guatemala City. What were you like as a child? What subjects were you drawn to?
0: I liked math. I think that should tell you a lot. I was basically a math nerd. I was very lucky that I had a computer very early. I got a computer when I was age 7 because I asked my mother for a Nintendo, and somehow she got a better price on a used computer, and she thought it was the same thing. and she gave me that, and I had to learn how to use it. So that made me also a computer nerd. But other than that, I played in the streets a lot with my friends. I mean, these were different times. It was okay to be a child unsupervised in the street.
1: Yeah, you mentioned your mom. Obviously, yeah, she bought you that computer, but mm-hmm. she was a public sector doctor.
0: She was,
1: wasn't she? And uh-huh. she spent most of her money she earned on your education. Did that give you a sense of responsibility that you wanted to make something of yourself?
0: It did. So first of all, I was an only child, which is rare in Guatemala. People usually had a lot of kids. So I was an only child, and my mom was a single mother, and she was a doctor, and all her extra money she spent on my education. So what that did is I went to the fanciest school in Guatemala, even though we were not rich. So I went to school with a bunch of rich kids. But the people that lived in my neighborhood went to usually, either public schools or not as fancy of a school. And it was very clear how much more I was learning than they were. From then on, I remained wanting to do something that would give equal access to education to everybody, because I just saw the difference. I mean, some of the kids that were living in my neighborhood, barely learned how to read and write. I mean, they could read and write, but it was not very good at it. And meanwhile, I was learning, advanced math. So later in life, so what ended up happening is, of course, I went to the U.S., I've made a lot of money, et cetera, and these people didn't. So I think that's a huge thing. A lot of people talk about education as something that brings equality to different social classes, but I always saw it as the opposite.
1: You spoke about Guatemala City and growing up there and that you were able to play on the street, but it was also a time of political upheaval. There was a civil war going on.
0: Yeah, there was a civil war going on, but fortunately, Guatemala City was pretty isolated from the actual war. The war was more in the countryside. So we just all knew, don't go to these regions. And that's what it was. But if you went to those regions, you probably would get either kidnapped or killed or something. But I just never went there. So I didn't really see much.
1: It did affect your family, though, didn't it? Your aunt?
0: My aunt was kidnapped. Yeah. Yes, my aunt was kidnapped when I was 16. And that is probably the main thing that got me to go to the United States for university. I was like, I don't really want to continue living here. Yeah, she was kidnapped for 7 days. Fortunately, she lived.
1: That's
0: yeah,
1: safe,
0: I thought, probably safer to be somewhere else.
1: No, that is tough. And that would make you make big decisions like that.
0: Yeah, so, I thought, probably safer to be somewhere else.
1: Well, tell me about that decision to leave. And, you got a fantastic grant, but then you also had to learn English to get there. Tell me about that and how your mum had to put money behind that too.
0: I learned English as I was in school. So fortunately, my English was pretty good already. But the thing that I had to do was, in order to go to study in the US, this is the same thing if you want to come study here in the UK, you have to take an English test to prove that you know English. And one of the things that happened was that these English tests at the time, you had to go to a physical testing center. And my country in Guatemala, they ran out of spaces for that year. So either I had to wait another year to go to the university, or I could fly to another country and take a test. And this is what I ended up doing. I flew to El Salvador, which, again, at the time, this was in the mid-90s, El Salvador was not the Bitcoin capital that it is today.
1: It was kind of Bitcoin capital today, isn't it?
0: Yes, it was more like a war-torn country as well. So I had to fly there, take an English test just to prove that I knew English. At the time, it didn't seem like that big of a deal. But in retrospect, I think, why did I do that? But I'm glad I did. Yeah.
1: At that age, were you entrepreneurial or were you still going down the academic route?
0: I was not entrepreneurial. I truly always thought at that time, I thought I just wanted to become a math professor. I guess here you call it maths, like you learn more than one math. And so, yeah, that's what I concentrated on. And that's one of the things that I, if I were to give myself advice for back then, it turns out my job now, I am the CEO of a company, is

0: that much math, and it's a lot of people problems. And
1: share price, you know, goes up down.
0: Sure, but
1: not too much in fairness.
0: It's mainly people problems, and I wish I had gotten better at dealing with people problems since a young age, because that's been one of the hardest things for me. I really do not like conflict.
1: That must be tough as a CEO.
0: Yes, I really do not like conflict.
1: With people, right. Yes. We'll get into that. We'll unpack that in a minute. But let's talk about CAPTCHA. I feel like you've been on an apology tour.
0: I have. Yes.
1: Because you're part of the team that designed that software, says how many buses are in the squares. And it was a response to all these bots, though, flooding the internet, wasn't it? So actually, what you built was a good thing.
0: Yeah, I mean, it was solving a problem. So CAPTCHAs, either you've seen them as the distorted characters or distorted text that you have to type on the internet, or whenever you have to click on the fire hydrant or the bicycle just to prove that you're human. And it's annoying. A lot of people get it wrong. I get it wrong sometimes, so I apologize for that. It's like a necessary evil. It served a purpose, but it was annoying.
1: We forgive you.
0: Thank you.
2: You're listening to Founders from the BBC World Service. I'm Leanna Byrne, and today I'm speaking to Lewis von Ahn, the founder of Duolingo. Lewis, at this point, CAPTCHA had become hugely successful. It was being used all over the internet. So what happened next?
0: About 200 million times a day, somebody was typing a CAPTCHA.
1: Wow.
0: Which, yeah, I felt pretty proud at first. I'm like, oh, wait, look at that. But then I started thinking, okay, each time you do one of these, you're usually annoyed. Also, it takes about 10 seconds of your time. And if you multiply 200 million by 10 seconds, you get that every day humanity was spending something like 500,000 hours doing this. And then I started feeling bad because it was 500,000 hours of wasted time. And then I started thinking, could we get you to do something useful for humanity that computers could not do? And that was the idea with ReCAPTCHA, where we took words out of a book that was being digitized that the computer could not recognize, and then we would send it over the internet to you. And so the CAPTCHA that you got was actually a word out of a book the computer had not been able to recognize, and whatever you typed, we would use that to help digitize the book. At the time, there were something like 100 million books that were just somewhere in a library and that were not in the internet. And so this is how ReCAPTCHA helped it. Basically, we got literally millions of people to help us fill in the gaps that the computer could not recognize. And that worked out pretty well. And basically, I started a small company that was doing that, and eventually that got sold to Google for their book digitization process.
1: You could have gotten a great job. Bill Gates gave you a call. He wanted to recruit you from Microsoft. You said no. Was the pitch wasn't good enough, or you wanted to do your own thing?
0: Oh, no, I was very flattered, but I've just always wanted to do my own thing. But a couple of years after that, this really is when Duolingo started, when I had sold this company, ReCAPTCHA. I wasn't so much motivated by money anymore. It never really occurred to me that I would make a lot of money. So I was happy to make a lot of money, but I was not so much motivated by money anymore. And what I wanted to do was something that was related to education, which has always been my passion, which is why I decided to start Duolingo. And it was a fortunate event because I was a professor and I got this PhD student named Severin, who is my co-founder for Duolingo. And he also wanted to work on something related to education. So I thought, well, okay, let's work together. And that's when we started.
1: And how did that relationship work at the start, considering like you were his superior, I guess?
0: Yeah, it was funny. I mean, I was his superior. But we discussed and we said, okay, we're going to start this company and we're going to be co-founders. We're really going to go in 50-50. And he's Swiss, and he's very Swiss. And what I mean by that is, after we said that, the next day he came in with a little typed sheet of paper that said, here is my understanding of our deal. And it said, we're going to share all hiring decisions. We're going to share all firing decisions. He just had like a bunch of bullet points. And then he had me read it and he said, do you agree with this understanding? And I said, I do. And then he said, okay, please sign it. And I did. I signed it.
1: I suppose you have to do that, actually, don't you, really?
0: It worked out. It actually worked out really well because it made things extremely clear. I don't know whatever happened to that piece of paper, but I do remember that I signed this piece of paper and it was very clear. And to this day, I mean, it's been 15 years or so since we signed that piece of paper.
1: You should ask him where it is. I bet you he still has it.
0: He probably still has it because he's very Swiss. Yes. At first, by the way, we wanted to teach math, actually, because, I was always a math nerd and he also really liked math. But eventually we decided we wanted to teach languages. And the reason for that was because of English.

0: English. It just turns out English is this incredible subject. There's about 2 billion people in the world learning English. So there's way more people learning English than learning math in the world. There's only about 1 billion people learning math. Also, English is this, basically, if you know English, you make more money in any country. Certainly in a country like the UK, if you know English, you make more money.
1: Oh, yeah.
0: Certainly. So we thought, okay, English is this thing that transforms lives. Let's teach English. But if we're going to teach English, may as well teach other languages. And so this is why we decided to, you know, make a thing that that would teach languages. We started working on it. It took us about a year and a half from the moment we decided to work on it to the moment we launched it. In that time, by the way, we had something important happen, which was, so first of all, I am a native Spanish speaker, so I made the first Duolingo Spanish course. Mm-hmm. That was me. By now, by the way, the Spanish course is much better than anything I could do. Severin is a native German speaker. Mm-hmm. Now, I should actually correct that. I thought Severin was a native German speaker. He's not, in fact, a native German speaker. He's a native Swiss German speaker, which apparently are different languages. I did not know that.
1: Yeah, they are.
0: I did not know that. I thought, German. I thought it was like the difference between UK English and American English. It's not. So he made the first German course. I made the first Spanish course. And we had this bright idea that we would learn each other's language using our app. So we started, you know, I started learning German. He started learning Spanish. And we had this big problem, which was that I would come into the office every day and then I would ask him, did you do your Spanish last night? And then he would say, no, it was so boring, so I didn't do it. And I had a similar problem. Learning German was just really boring. So this, you know, we freaked out because we thought, okay, we can't even get ourselves to do this. How can we expect other people to do it? And this is when we decided to try to make Duolingo as palatable as possible. This is why we turned Duolingo as close as possible into a game. And that's how it's been since then. And fortunately, by the time we launched Duolingo, it was free, and it also felt like a game. Very quickly, within a week of us launching, it became the most downloaded app in all of education, entirely by word of mouth. And it has remained since. And again, it's because it's fun and free.
1: I'm going to bring up the AI memo. It was meant for your staff, but you said you were going to be an AI-first company, that you were going to stop using contractors for work and that AI could do teams. You know, they have to show that they can't automate their work before going to increase headcount. Now, you said the memo has been poorly communicated, but what have you learned from that?
0: Yeah,
1: you said you're conflict adverse, so I imagine this was a nightmare for you.
0: It is interesting. So I wrote the memo, you know, a year ago. Or a little more than a year ago, internally, to tell the company, look, we really are gonna adopt AI in as much as we can. And I think I was not very clear. Internally, this memo was not controversial at all. I mean, the thing is, ever since we started Duolingo has been a technology company. We have adopted every technology that has come out, and we have adopted it if it can help our users. And so internally, this was not controversial at all. But I think people misunderstood, because I was not very clear, people misunderstood this as, oh, Duolingo is firing all its employees in exchange for AI, which is absolutely not what happened. We've never done a layoff. In fact, you know, last year and this year too, our employee count actually has grown rather than gone down. So people, you know, this was a misunderstanding.
1: When you say you didn't let go of staff, does that also mean like contractors as well, or?
0: Yeah, so with contractors, you know, we've always had the full-time staff that we have. And throughout the history of Duolingo for the last 15 years, we've always had a variable size of contractor force. These are people that we pay to work by the hour. And that has always gone up and down because the reason we don't hire them as full-time employees is because we may not need that many hours, et cetera. So, you know, since that AI memo, there have been times when the contractor force has gone up and sometimes when it has gone down. It has not, you know, we still employ quite a number of contractors. So this is just ups and downs of contractor force, but that is the nature of it.
1: If you ever left, do you think Duolingo would be able to continue with this mission?
0: I hope so. It is my goal for Duolingo to outlast me. Certainly outlast me as a CEO. By the way, I'm very happy in my job and I'm going to continue being here for as many years as I can. But, you know, I do think that at some point, you know, I won't be able to do as great of a job and I will be very happy to hand it off to somebody else. I think, that, you know, the company is very mission driven. It's not just me. You know, one interesting thing that happened was in 2016. So for the first 4 or 5 years in Duolingo, we made no money. I mean, it was, we raised venture capital.

Capital, but we didn't have a paid version. Duolingo didn't have any ads, etc. Around 2016, I stood in front of the whole company and I said, we have to figure out how to make money. And at the time, we had about 100 employees. They revolted. They did not want to make

0: them, I told them I want my sister in home. They don't know how to work with a conjoined twin, and I understand it. And that's the reason sometimes if I call to someone, they need to go higher up, like the manager or professor, for question. And sometimes I'm like, okay, please, can you give an answer? But they cannot give an answer. And I'm just waiting. And some people are scared to give an answer because what will happen if something happened to the child of to my sister? Does that make it difficult for me? Because I need to always on the call and speaking to so many people before someone want to help. And I can understand it. I can really understand it.
1: As you look to the future of your life, you've got these amazing sisters, conjoined twins, you've got your own children.
0: Yeah.
1: What will the next few years look like?
0: My sister are getting their own home. Now they live with us in the same home, but they get on their own home from the community, the city. And they can live in their own home. And I hope there that they can have the life that I wish for everybody, a great, fine life. And I can live with my husband and children in my own home.
1: That would be amazing. Yeah. And if you could pass the phone to Niamh, are you excited about you and your sister getting your own home?
2: Yes.
1: Do you and your sister, who is your conjoined twin, do you always have the same thoughts and opinions about life and what you want to do during the day?
2: No, we have different ideas.
1: Do you have different ideas about how to decorate your house?
2: Yes.
1: What is your idea and what is her idea?
2: I think her idea is something from Grey's Anatomy, Marvels, to where mine is
0: Harry Potter.
2: A sock park.
1: I see. Oh, to look like Harry Potter. Do you like Harry Potter?
2: Yes, I got the books, I got the wands, but I'm not giving up.
3: Such fun times to speak to the Colestine family, to Rosie-Anne, who's the older sister who looks after her younger sisters, the conjoined twins. And we heard there from one of those twins, Shaniva, also known as Nia. This is Outside Source on the BBC World Service. Grand Theft Auto 6, the latest instalment of Rockstar Games' biggest ever franchise, will cost $79.99, with a more premium edition costing 1 cent short of $100. Rockstar said that physical copies of the game will contain a code for a digital download for the game inside a box rather than a disc. Let's bring in our tech reporter, Laura Kress. Laura, have you checked your mailbox?
4: Not quite yet. No, I need to, I think. There's been a lot going on. And this is the thing, James. We're just getting this steady drip of information now about this game, which is, you know, just so hotly anticipated that any little information just creates a huge hype and excitement around it.
3: Looking at those costs, $80 and then $100, where does that fit in the current market?
4: So I think a lot of people were expecting a bit of a price hike with this game. It's the sixth in the franchise, hugely popular franchise from this developer, Rockstar. The previous game has sold, you know, 230 million copies. So it's a massively hyped game. People are expecting a bit of a hike. Not a huge hike, though, in the end. About $10 more than the more premium kind of big budget games that we would normally see. Normally, you're looking at maybe $70, maybe for Nintendo Switch at $80. So around that kind of price and reaction in that sense, then fans not so surprised that there's been a bit of a hike. There is this also premium edition, as you say, which is a bit more. And some people wondering if that's the edition really that developers Rockstar wanted to put out, but they've put out this slightly cheaper version, so the big headline isn't this game's costing $100.
3: And Laura, you know gamers. You spend a lot of time speaking to them and everything. What will gamers think? Will they think, well, should I go for the $80 one or the $100 one? Or if you're are there anyone people who might be a bit cheesed off thinking, well, if I go for the $80, I don't get the real game?
4: Yes, because there's going to be a lot of content that they're missing out on. I think Rockstar have been a bit shrewd here. They've put quite a clever strategy where they've put this slightly cheaper price game so they can say, well, you know, that's the base.

0: this game. But then I think a lot of people will go, oh, well, what am I missing out on if I don't get this higher version? So that they have been a bit clever, a bit shrewd in doing that. It's quite a clever strategy. It remains to be seen exactly everything that will be in that higher edition, of course. And that won't be until the game comes out later in November.
1: Do pre-orders begin pretty soon?
0: So it's interesting the way they've done this, in that basically wherever you are, when it turns midnight for you, then pre-orders will be available. So that's why we've got the price in America. That was already at least pre to all of it. We're just seeing, it's almost like a strange sort of New Year's Eve effect where everyone's counting down to see what the price of Grand Theft Auto is going to be for them, because of course the prices won't scale exactly. So we're still waiting to see what more of them will be, but yes, essentially it's looking like at least we know that for America, and then we'll soon know the rest for other regional prices.
1: The company seems to be pretty savvy at putting out just enough significant pieces of information every few weeks to get everybody talking about those pieces of information, essentially about the same product.
0: Yes.
1: How interesting is that strategy?
0: It's very interesting, and I think it does work for them, because look, here we are talking about it again. And also I think the fact is that it's such a talked about game, I think, because it speaks to the industry as a whole. Really, how well this game does really tells us everything about how well the video games industry is going to do, because it's so huge that there's a lot riding on it, really.
1: I was speaking to our music correspondent, Mark Savage, the other day, who said that he was pretty sure that some major stars decided to put out some albums this year, knowing that Taylor Swift wasn't going to put out an album this year. Is it similar in the gaming industry? Do other makers look around and think, well, if such a big franchise is out at this particular point, we should squeeze it in before or later and not go up against it?
0: Funnily enough, yes. So when we look at the gaming calendar for this year, suddenly you see all games are either mostly in September or in February next year. So they've got a kind of buffer in between. I think there's maybe about four or five other games coming out in October, just before GTA does. And then, it's looking quite quiet for the rest of that month.
1: Laura Kress, our tech reporter, many thanks for joining us. Well, I can imagine that if you're a gamer in different parts of the world, the safest place to be, if you're in Western Europe or another country in the Northern Hemisphere, might be well inside with a good supply of electricity, some blinds drawn, a fan on, escaping from the heat. There will be countries that know how to deal with extreme heat, who operate their days, their structures, their naps, their siestas around the concept of a really powerful heat wave during the day. I can tell you, as someone who lives in London, that the UK is not one of them. A lot of us here use the app for the London Underground. And if you look on that app at the moment, you can see that a number of lines are facing severe delays because of the heat. Schools have been closed. Nurseries have been closed. People's lives are being severely disrupted. And as Ben Rich told us from BBC Weather, the UK is now hitting record temperatures for the month of June, when, of course, it's not even meant to be temperatures this high. That record is now just over 35 degrees. I've just seen a note on the BBC system that it might get up to 36 degrees. So what, you might ask, if you're living in a country with regular 40-degree heat or living in many cities in India? We will continue covering all of the world. Do stay with us here on Outside Source.
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1: Welcome to Outside Source with me, James Reynolds, live from the floor of the BBC's main newsroom in central London. A heat wave is affecting several countries in Western Europe, including this country, the United Kingdom, which is ill-equipped to deal with the demands of such heat. We'll keep an eye on events here. We'll

0: also take you on a tour of what's happening in Western Europe. In France, one town hall is offering free air-conditioned cinema tickets. In Spain, swimming pools in one area have been open till late in the night. Fountains remain on. In Italy, the health ministry has issued some instructions to people. If you're thinking of eating at the moment in the intense heat, do choose pasta over meat and forget about a cold beer or a nice coffee, choose a glass of water instead. And in Palermo, tourists who insist on horse-drawn carriage rides will have to wait until cooler times.
1: BBC News with David Harper. The World Health Organization says preparations are complete for the trial to begin next week of two Ebola medications that could help fight the outbreak in the Democratic Republic of Congo. Rachel Wright reports.
2: The cocktail of antibodies has been developed from samples taken from survivors of the Ebola outbreak in 2014. It will be tested by the World Health Organization after advocacy groups urged the US government to make the experimental treatment available for clinical trials in countries affected by the ongoing Ebola outbreak. Currently, there are no vaccines or treatments available for the new strain. Up till now, there has been over 1,000 confirmed cases and more than 260 deaths in the Democratic Republic of Congo and Uganda.
1: France has confirmed its first case of Ebola. A doctor returning from a humanitarian mission in the DRC has tested positive for the virus and is being kept in isolation. The French authorities say they are tracing people the doctor has been in contact with. Dr. Abdirahman Mahamoud is from the WHO.
3: This case and the action taken in France brings me again to the overall international surveillance system and how it's been working together through solidarity. Healthcare workers evacuated from Bunia to Germany and high contact being in Austria. We need that global solidarity in support of this.
1: Much of Western Europe is grappling with a record-breaking heat wave, with over 90 million people facing temperatures exceeding 35 Celsius. Most are in France and mainland Spain, where June temperatures have reached their highest daily average since at least 1950. There are red alerts in Italy, Switzerland, Luxembourg and the UK. Pierre-Antoine Denis is in the French town of Antibes.
4: The government has announced a plan to bolster the healthcare system in France because there is a growing fear that the summer that's coming into the months of July and August will be under huge strain. So there is a fear that the hospitals will not cope. And the head of the doctors' union told me over the phone, it's not so much about the few days that we've seen here in terms of very intense heat, is whether it will sustain over a long period of time. If this heat wave over the summer gets going for 10 days, 12 days, 15 days, it will be very, very hard to cope for the hospitals.
1: The anti-corruption watchdog in China says it's investigating a senior defence industry official, Bian Zhigang. Bian, the deputy head of China's National Space Administration, is suspected of what the agency termed serious violations of discipline and law, a common euphemism for corruption. He's the latest official in the defence and space sector to come under investigation for corruption. There's been no immediate comment from Bian. Last month, two former Chinese defence ministers were sentenced to death with a two-year reprieve over graft charges. World news from the BBC. An Israeli drone strike on a car in southern Lebanon has killed two people. Lebanese state media said the vehicle was targeted near the town of Kfar Ruman. On Thursday, Israeli soldiers shot dead two people in Nabatea in the south. The incident was described by the Iranian-backed group Hezbollah as a violation of the truce between the two sides. A study conducted across 31 countries suggests that almost a quarter of voters in Europe are now casting their ballots for far-right parties. The survey by more than 150 European political scientists says this is almost a five-fold increase since the mid-1990s. The researchers say the increase has been particularly sharp over the past 3 years. A Moscow court has jailed the deputy leader of Russia's liberal Yabloko party, Maxim Kruglov, for 7 years after convicting him of spreading lies about the army. He was arrested last year over two social media posts from 2022, the year the Kremlin began its full-scale invasion of Ukraine. In one post, Mr. Kruglov referred to the events in the town of Bucha, north of Kiev, where Russian forces are accused of carrying out mass killings of civilians. Astronomers have taken the most detailed image yet of the centre of the Milky Way, revealing more than 60 million stars in a single picture. The shot was captured by the Euclid telescope. Clizia Sala has this report.
5: Scientists from the European Space Agency say

0: The extraordinary level of detail in the image of our galaxy could usher in a new era in the search for planets beyond our solar system. They captured the shot by pointing the Euclid telescope, located around 1.5 million kilometers from Earth, at the extremely bright area of the sky at the heart of the Milky Way. Astronomers spent more than 26 hours taking these pictures during observations carried out last year. They expect the images will help them to identify many more planetary systems orbiting distant stars, adding to the thousands already discovered.
1: And that's the latest BBC News.
2: This is Outside Source on the BBC World Service. We're live from our newsroom here in central London, looking at some very, what might be described as alarming weather maps from Western Europe. We'll come to that in a moment, but I can see that the US Secretary of State Marco Rubio is addressing reporters on a trip to the Middle East. He's currently in Kuwait, and we believe he's speaking about and taking questions on the US deal with Iran and the potential to fully reopen the Strait of Hormuz. We want to bring you a sense of what he's saying, so we'll listen to one of those questions and his answers right now, live.
3: Military capacity.
4: Look, obviously, anytime you enter into a negotiation, it's a process of give and take. This is a temporary measure. It's for 60 days. And as a result, we expect them to live up to the commitments they made in Switzerland. If they don't live up to those commitments, the president has a lot of options at his disposal, including, I'm not saying he's going to do it, I'm saying including reversing these sanctions. They've made very straight up commitments in Switzerland, and the president has been very clear they need to keep those commitments. If they do, we'll keep forward. If not, the president will have options at his disposal for what to do about it. Let's hope they keep those commitments.
5: Secretary of State
2: Marco Rubio there talking about that 60-day interim period following the agreement in which the two sides agreed to open up the Strait of Hormuz. The US is to remove its naval blockade of Iranian ports, and Iran is to let shipping move freely. At the end of that 60 days, there is meant to be the negotiation of a longer-lasting agreement, and that remains a topic of intense debate, discussion, and negotiation. We want to turn, though, now to the extreme weather hitting parts of Western Europe, including this country, the United Kingdom. Over 90 million people are facing temperatures exceeding 35 degrees Celsius. Someone who lives here in the UK, I should say, 35 degrees in June is not what we have been used to over the last few decades. France and Spain, though, are facing the worst of it. June temperatures have reached their highest daily average since at least 1950. There are red alerts in Italy, Switzerland, Luxembourg, and here in the UK, the hottest June day has been recorded. Why then are these high temperatures happening? Let's bring in our climate correspondent, Matt McGrath. Matt, when you look at these temperatures, how significant is the science behind this?
6: James, this is something that scientists have been predicting for a long time, for many decades, in fact, that we would encounter these extreme events. And they say heat waves are really the signature of climate change in action. They're the ones that they can most clearly link the use of carbon dioxide, the use of fossil fuels, to the rising temperatures, to the heat that we're experiencing. So a lot of scientists are saying, look, we've predicted this. What's, I suppose, concerning them is the timing, coming much earlier in the summer than we've been used to before, and I suppose the intensity or the margin that which records have been broken by, and those two combinations of things are making people think this is more than just hot weather. This is intense climate in action, if you like, and proving very difficult and very difficult for people all across Europe at the same time.
2: You follow the debates about climate, of course. That's what you do as climate correspondent. In those debates, are you seeing people thinking it's hotter now, we need to adapt by getting air conditioning, or it's hotter now, we need to think about how to try to bring that temperature down?
6: Yeah, all of the above. I mean, I spoke to one scientist today, one of the world's leading scientists, Professor Jim Ski. He's the head of the Intergovernmental Panel on Climate Change. And I asked him, you know, is this where we expected things to be, or is it at the edge of the envelope? And he said it was at the edge of the envelope. So even for scientists, they're seeing this as, like, you know, relatively extreme. And in terms of what governments can do about it, there's an awful lot of, obviously, you know, straight up measures, setting up cool centres, encouraging people not to travel, closing schools. All these things are happening in large numbers pretty much everywhere across Europe. And still, you know, we live in a society that's very dependent on transport, infrastructure, electrification. Those things are all being hit by this extreme heat as well. So it's not just the fact that we're living in this

0: very, very hot period. It's also the power that we generate to cool ourselves down, to keep our systems going. That's also been hit because our ability to make electricity is actually diminished by the scale of the heat that we're experiencing. So some sort of vicious circle going on there as well. And that's having an impact across all across Europe as well, as we're seeing.
1: The UK is not built for extreme heat. Anyone who spends more than 10 seconds in this country and sees all the carpets we have, sees the trains shutting down, will know that. Are people in the UK starting to look at other countries, be they in Europe, be in the other countries that you cover, and for ideas as to how to live with chronic high heat?
0: I think they certainly are. I mean, you know, in the UK, there's no maximum temperature for working. There are in several other countries in Europe. So there, people are looking at and reviewing those kinds of questions. They're also looking at how you can build houses, how you can control the dissipation of heat in houses across, you know, for older people or for people that are very young as well. So, yes, people are looking at all sorts of practical measures. But I guess, you know, some of this comes back to the fact that we have ongoing debate about climate change, an ongoing debate about the causes of the rising temperatures and what countries can do about it, and a lot of pushback from political parties now as well on the merits or otherwise of trying to get to net zero, to try to reduce our emissions of carbon to such a level as that to make these events or to at least lessen these events in the future. And I think, you know, that debate is playing out in the UK and many other countries across Europe as well. So I think, you know, the heat will certainly concentrate minds on what's to be done as a political response to this extremely difficult and dangerous event.
1: And talking about the UK, the UK's Labour government does have a department for net zero, allied to its energy policies, but we are expecting a new British government, still a Labour Party government, in the next few weeks. Where is that state of climate debate here in the UK in terms of net zero, or those who say we need to forget net zero, which includes the former Prime Minister Tony Blair?
0: Yeah, it's become a hot political topic, and it certainly is because it's been allied to the question of the cost of living. So we've seen energy prices become a dominant feature in most people's lives across the UK, and that has led to a lot of debate about whether or not the UK should be pursuing the policy of net zero, which is the law of the land, after all, at such a speed as to, in the view of many, to be driving up the cost of energy, to putting so many burdens on, you know, consumers across the country at this particular time. That debate has led to calls by people like Tony Blair and many others to lessen the pace, to go back to the North Sea and to drill for more oil and gas as one aspect of the debate here as well. But it's a debate that's occurring all across Europe as well, as people are really grappling with this thing. But perhaps in the light of this event, and as we see what's happening in France, which we may have as more a severe heat wave as happened in 2003, which led to lots of thousands of deaths, we may see more of a about this, that actually, you know, it's not just the cost of living, it's not just about net zero, it's really about how do we build our countries, how do we pay for the kind of infrastructure that allows people to cope with this type of event and to deal with it without, you know, loss of life or incredible injury to societies and the rest of it.
1: Matt McGrath, our climate correspondent, many thanks. Well, Matt was mentioning France there and the kind of debates that will be going on inside the country about how to survive intense heat, particularly for those elderly and vulnerable people. And in previous French heat waves, the death toll of those elderly and vulnerable has been intense. Let's pick this story up with the BBC's Pierre-Antoine Denis, who is in the French city of Antibes on the Mediterranean coast. Pierre-Antoine, here we are on the radio, you and me. Describe the heat. Hello again. Describe the heat.
2: James, it's been absolutely scorching, and I have to admit, I have to come clean. I am among the lucky ones in France, because where I am in southern France, for once, is not among the hottest part in the country. I am nowhere near the levels of Bordeaux, where some of my friends have been telling me it's been over 30 degrees Celsius at night, over 40 during the day, and just walking in, you come out, you sweat. It is very hard. I've also, on top of that, being live for the news channel RTV colleagues.
1: Yes, that doesn't help.
2: It doesn't help. No. It doesn't help. But also, I've also have some time and some thought for some of my French peers who are doing the end of year exams. I walked by my former high school, and I spoke to some of them, and they were saying they just came out of a French

0: French literature oral exam, and they've had to talk about Molière and all sorts of texts under that heat, and they were telling me about how scorching it was, and it was very hard to focus, and I can only feel for them.
1: Of course, and there is, though, of course, a really serious side to this story about the health of older people in France. We've seen in previous heat waves how so many people, older people, weaker, more vulnerable, died in heat waves. How much is that on the mind of the country this year, this summer, when it comes to protecting those who might be at home or in care homes or in hospitals?
0: Yeah, I mean, there is a the past is right there. It's still very vivid. I perfectly remember it. 2003, there was a heat wave that surprised everyone. It lasted for 19 days. 15,000 people died as a result of this heat wave. It caught everyone by surprise, hospitals, government officials, the people in general. And there were even messaging back then that were clearly not adequate. So people have been telling me, care homes directors, hospital ward directors, telling me we've learned the lessons from the past, but we want long-term planning as to what we should be doing in the next 3 or 4 years to sort of try and prepare ourselves better. One person told me, I work as a nurse trying to take care of the elderly in the hospital, but where I am, I don't have AC. So currently, yes, it is bearable where I am, but it's not okay. And it's hard not to understand this argument. How do you want to care for the elderly trying to get some care from a hospital that doesn't have AC in a heat wave?
1: And Pierre-Antoine, just give us a sense, if you go down the street in a normal town, would houses be ready for the heat, given the fact that the south of France is normally a pretty hot region?
0: Yeah, it's a pretty hot region. It's part of our daily lives. But even then, that caught us and everyone by surprise, in the sense that I was walking around the streets of Nice and Antibes, and there were not that many people out there on the streets. And the market day in my town was completely empty yesterday, simply because it's just not ready. France and Europe as a whole are not countries that are ready to face the heat. I was reading in the papers this morning about how Paris had temperatures similar to New Delhi or Dubai, and it makes you think, yes, these cities, these countries in these part of the world have sort of gotten used to it. But it's not the case for us that much. We're still baffled by these temperatures, and it's probably a change of mindset that's going to need to happen. It's sort of happening in the global discourse and among news channels to try and make people understand that A, this is serious, and B, we've got to understand that this is probably the new reality. We're 5 times more likely to have these heat waves now than we were at the turn of the century. And it really is an important messaging that has been shared all across the news channels to sort of go and say, you've got to really understand that this is not just the beginning of summer. It's a lot more serious than that.
1: Pierre-Antoine Denis in the French city of Antibes on the Mediterranean coast, many thanks for joining us. Well, if you're listening in other parts of the world, in the Middle East or in South Asia, you might be saying, we cope with these temperatures every day. And of course, we have been tracking here on the program the fact that it's been recorded that most of the hottest cities on the planet in recent weeks have been in India. So we want to bring you a couple of messages from people in South Asia, in India, about how they cope in the heat they know so well.
2: My name is Sunil Nalavade, and I am speaking from Hubli, Dharwad in Karnataka. Living in a region where temperatures frequently cross 40 degrees Celsius, we learn to adapt our daily routines around the heat. My advice to friends in Europe experiencing these heat waves is simple. Respect the heat and don't underestimate it. Try to avoid outdoor activities during the hottest part of the day, usually between noon and 4 p.m. Stay hydrated even if you don't feel thirsty. Wear light-colored cotton clothing and seek shade whenever possible. Many people in India also start their day earlier and schedule outdoor work in the morning or evening when temperatures are lower. Heat is something millions of us live with every year, and a few simple precautions can make a big difference. Stay safe and stay cool.

0: That message there from India. 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
1: Hi, BBC. This is Shahid Bastan from Multan, Punjab, Pakistan. We have to drink lemon tea, water added with lemon, sugar, and glucose. We have to take extra water to avoid dehydration. Well, we have to stay inside the home. If we have to nothing to do outside, we should wear soft stuff and we should cover our head with hats.
0: This is Outside Source on the BBC World Service. I'm James Reynolds, right in the heart of our newsroom here. The head of the United Nations nuclear watchdog has insisted that inspections of Iran's nuclear sites will take place, but gave no timetable. Rafael Grossi said that an exact time frame was not essential, but that it did need to happen. Iran has denied US claims that it agreed to allow nuclear inspectors back into the country as part of talks aimed at securing a deal to end the war. The US Secretary of State, Marco Rubio, is in the United Arab Emirates ahead of visits to Kuwait and Bahrain for talks on the interim US-Iran agreement. And we heard from him a little earlier in the program. In fact, looking up at the screen, I can see him continuing to take questions on that whistle-stop tour of Gulf countries. He arrived as the US Senate passed a resolution calling on President Trump to halt the war on Iran or seek congressional approval to let it continue. Let's bring in our North America correspondent, Anthony Zerka. Anthony, a what, 200-year-old debate between Congress and the president about who gets to declare war or who gets to run the country's wars. Where is that balance?
2: Well, the balance has tilted decidedly towards the presidency over the past 50 years, ever since World War II, really. It is. We haven't had a formal declaration of war since World War II. Although Congress has authorized the use of military force, there have been presidents who have been perfectly willing to use military force, despite the fact that there's no explicit approval from Congress. This latest vote is an attempt by Congress to wrest some of that power back, although Donald Trump has said the war is over, so it's irrelevant. And even if the war wasn't over, this provision that Congress was trying to use to limit U.S. Military engagement in Iran is unconstitutional. But it is at least a symbolic gesture, with the Democrats and a handful of Republicans saying that they should have some say and some approval for what Donald Trump has done in committing all of these forces to the Middle East.
0: Is this just a slap on the wrist for a president, or does he need to worry about losing the support of his own Republican Party in Congress?
2: Well, if you look at the four Republican senators who voted against this, one of them, Bill Cassidy, has already been voted out of office by Republican primary voters, opting instead for a Trump-backed candidate. So he'll be gone in January and maybe doesn't have to worry as much about his political future anymore. One, Rand Paul, has been anti-interventionist for quite some time. Another, Susan Collins of Maine, is in a tough re-election battle up and in Maine. There are a lot of voters who do not approve of the Iran war. And the final one is Lisa Murkowski of Alaska, also a woman willing to buck Donald Trump. So the fact that they feel comfortable coming out and voting here is an indication, but I think you hear a lot more from Republicans behind the scenes and behind closed doors saying they're not thrilled with the way this war is going, but not willing to take such a visible stand on it, at least not yet.
0: We want to do a little bit of a roundup of U.S. stories while we have you on air. So another story we'll bring to you and our audience, the fact that eight people who U.S. prosecutors say have links to the left-wing Antifa movement have collectively been sentenced to 450 years in prison for their roles in a riot outside an immigration detention center in Texas. Do tell us the story.
2: It's a remarkable sentencing that these people. There was a police officer, a law enforcement officer, who was shot by one of the people who has been sentenced and wounded. And so this was a violent demonstration outside one of these ICE detention areas. But the judges who were issuing the sentencing in this case have said that they wanted to make an example of these to deter what has been presented by prosecutors as an example of organized left-wing violence. Meanwhile, the people who have defended these convictees has said that this was an

0: egregious sentence, that this is much longer than it should have been. And they note that one person who was convicted wasn't even at the demonstration. He was at home, and all he did was clean up and destroy some radical left-wing magazines that one of the indicted individuals at the riot had been had published, and that was enough to get him, I believe, 20 years in prison. So this was one of these examples of the administration trying to crack down on what they said is organized Antifa left-wing violence, and the sentences reflect that.
1: You and I have often spoken on another subject about President Trump's attempts to reshape the physical landscape where you are in Washington, with the construction of a new ballroom, with the proposal of an arch between the White House and Arlington Cemetery. And he's also been renovating the Lincoln Memorial reflecting pool. But he also says now 6 people have been arrested for damaging that renovated pool.
0: 6 people have been arrested over the weekend. Apparently, there was a stepped-up enforcement around this pool, which, after the renovations that Donald Trump organized and paid for millions of dollars, the pool was beginning to get filled of algae and green water, and bits of the surfacing of the pool that had been laid down in these renovations had started to flake off and go up to the surface. We don't know the details of these arrestees, but Donald Trump has been trying to paint this as an organized attempt to destroy or damage the reflecting pool, and say that was why the pool is now full of algae. That is why these flakes have been coming up. There isn't any evidence of that, but Donald Trump was boasting about this reflecting pool and talking about what a great improvement it was. So it has been embarrassing to him that it has turned out so poorly, and he's looking for someone to blame.
1: Your office must be, what, about 20, 25 minutes walk from the pool?
0: Not too far.
1: When you go there, tell us, what does it look like at the moment?
0: It's pretty brackish. It's not something I want to take a swim in. And in fact, they've been putting fencing up around it now because they're going to have to drain it again. But, it never looked that bad before, although there were some problems with it. There was some algae growing, and apparently there were some leaking and some other issues with some of the filtration. But it is definitely not great right now. It is not reflecting very much except for the kind of the green hue of the sunlight.
1: And what does the proposed ballroom look like, the construction works there at the White House?
0: It's still mostly a pit in the ground. The construction is moving forward, however. It hasn't stopped yet. There's an appellate court that is going to decide on whether to suspend the construction or not. So they're pushing forward ahead, but nothing really above ground to see. One of the things is that a lot of this is taking place below ground. There's going to be this massive bunker and intelligence complex underneath the ballroom before you even get to the part that we've seen in all of those displays with the pillars and kind of towering over the White House next to it.
1: Our North America correspondent in Washington, Anthony Zucker, many thanks for joining us. We'll look at the screens. I can see Marco Rubio continue to address reporters. I can see live pictures from Paris and from London, reflecting the fact that both France and the UK are in the middle of unprecedented heat waves at this time of year. Do stay with us.
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5: Getting Nessie in 2016 certainly changed Emily's life as the guide dog user. 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
1: This is Outside Source on the BBC World Service, live from our newsroom here in central London. In a few minutes' time, we'll hear about successful surgery to separate one pair of conjoined twins. But what about those twins who are fine as they are, who cannot be separated? We'll hear from one of those twins in Amsterdam. She and her conjoined twin came to the country

0: from Suriname and are now helped in life by their own older sister. What then are their daily lives like?
1: BBC News with David Harper. Much of Western Europe is grappling with an unprecedented heat wave, with over 90 million people facing temperatures exceeding 35 degrees Celsius. Most are in France and mainland Spain, where June temperatures have reached their highest daily average since at least 1950. The World Health Organization says trials are due to begin next week of two Ebola medications that could help the fight the outbreak in the Democratic Republic of Congo. Researchers will assess whether two antivirals can help reduce death rates. A new report by Human Rights Watch says Cameroon risks missing its decade-old commitment to reduce gender-based violence by half by 2026. The group says urgent action is needed. A Moscow court has jailed the deputy leader of Russia's liberal Yabloko party, Maxim Kruglov, for 7 years after convicting him of spreading lies about the Russian army. He was arrested last year over two social media posts from 2022, the year the Kremlin began its large-scale invasion of Ukraine. In southern Lebanon, an Israeli drone strike on a car has killed two people. Lebanese state media said the vehicle was targeted near the town of Kfar Ruman. The anti-corruption watchdog in China says it's investigating a senior defence industry official for alleged corruption. Bian Zhigang is the latest official in the defence and space sector to come under investigation for corruption. Astronomers have taken the most detailed image yet of the centre of the Milky Way, revealing more than 60 million stars in a single picture. The European Space Agency says the extraordinary level of detail could open a new chapter in the search for planets beyond our solar system. The shot was captured by the Euclid telescope. Malaysia is in the midst of what's been dubbed a durian tsunami, as bumper harvests of the pungent fruit have led to a huge oversupply. Prices have tumbled dramatically, with some premium varieties falling from around $22 a kilo to just $2. Global demand for the fruit has skyrocketed in recent years. BBC News.
0: You're listening to Outside Source on the BBC World Service. I'm James Reynolds, right in the heart of our newsroom. I can see a news conference in which the leaders of France and Germany are speaking jointly. We'll keep an eye on what they have to say and what Marco Rubio has had to say about the Strait of Hormuz. He's now just finished answering questions from reporters. We'll also turn to one of the world's most severe and ongoing conflicts, which has provoked humanitarian crisis, the war in Sudan. The head of the World Health Organization has warned of a humanitarian disaster in the Sudanese city of El Obeid, unless aid can reach people in need. A civil war broke out in Sudan in 2023 between rival military factions. Since then, tens of thousands of people have been killed. Many others are suffering extreme deprivation in the country. Let's bring in our global affairs reporter, Richard Kugoi, who's monitoring events from our regional hub in Nairobi. Take us through what the head of the World Health Organization has had to say about El Obeid.
2: Yeah, he's really expressed a concern. He says that there's a possibility of a humanitarian disaster if aid, you know, life-saving assistance doesn't reach the people in need. He's spoken specifically about medicine because you're having a very vulnerable population in El Obeid. And so he says that there's a possibility that the populations there could suffer from malnutrition. There's a possibility of disease outbreaks. And this would really affect women and children who have been seen to be the most vulnerable in this situation because of the blockade that has been imposed as a result of the sackling of this city by the RSF fighters, and saying that also within 1 or 2 months, if this really doesn't happen, if humanitarian corridors are not opened, then we're likely to see possibly a situation that would remind us of the scenes in El Fasher, that city that had been under the siege by the RSF for close to 18 months. In what the UN said at one point, this was basically a genocide when the city fell in October 2025.
0: Richard, do stay with us. We want to play our audience some of the voices of residents of El Obeid.
3: Residents of El Obeid are suffering from severe water shortages and living in constant fear of drone attacks. Water and electricity are cut off for extended periods, leaving the entire population struggling to cope. Many people have been selling their belongings to finance their departure from the city. There is widespread fear that the tragedy witnessed in El Fasher could be repeated

0: in Elo bed.
1: We live in constant fear, worried that the tragedy unfolding in El Fasher could be repeated here, with civilians once again becoming targets. There is no electricity and no access to water. Some people are attempting to flee, but many face grave dangers along the way. Some may die during the journey, others from thirst, and others could be targeted by drone attacks.
2: Some of the voices of residents of El Obeid. Richard Kagoi, our global affairs reporter. What have aid groups been saying?
3: Well, aid groups have really been requesting for the opening of humanitarian corridors. It's difficult to access various regions where you'd have the displaced population, because El Obeid is home to about 500,000 people. It also hosts about over 100,000 internally displaced people. So the fact that they're not able to reach because there are concerns, especially of insecurity along some of these vital key routes. So they're asking for a stop to the violence because there is a fear generally that there's an imminent ground offensive that would be launched by the RSF. They've really been deploying on the borders, on the fringes of the city of El Obeid. So the situation, if you look inside, it's quite desperate. And as you've listened to some of those voices inside there, you know, the drone strikes have targeted key infrastructure. So there's no power, water supplies have been cut, and also food prices have been rising, actually, for between 60 to about 300% over the past 2 months. So it's a very desperate situation. And so they really want to create international attention to the security crisis and the humanitarian situation inside the city of El Obeid.
2: Richard Kagoi, our global affairs reporter, many thanks. This is Outside Source on the BBC World Service. I don't know if you saw recently a story about conjoined twin sisters who were successfully separated by a team of surgeons after a series of groundbreaking operations using AI. Nigerian conjoined twins Mercy and Goodness were able to see each other face to face after undergoing a highly complex separation surgery in Abu Dhabi. Mercy and Goodness were born with fused skulls, shared brain tissue and blood vessels, a rare condition called craniopagus twinning. It took more than 60 doctors and clinicians over 6 months and four surgeries to separate the girls. Professor Owaz Jilani was the lead surgeon who carried out the operation.
4: The technology that we have now, the augmented reality, mixed reality technology, it really takes it to the next level where you don't have to do a lot of that 3D processing in your head. It is done for you, and you can have those 3D images either suspended in space or superimposed onto the children that you're operating. It just makes your understanding of the whole anatomy and the problem so much more accurate and reduces the chances of causing harm. One of the problems in dealing with conjoined twins is their brains are often quite intertwined, and the consistency of the human brain is a bit like custard. Once you start to operate at a depth, it becomes harder and harder because the space that you've created for yourself, the brain essentially collapses into that space. So you need retractors, which are these stainless steel instruments in place. And the deeper you go, the more complex it becomes. With these children, because you're going right from one end of their head to the other side, which is very unusual for neurosurgical practice. However gentle you are, it does cause some trauma to the brain that you're pushing out of the way with these steel retractors. When you're doing the separation of conjoined twins, at certain points, you have their entire brain surface exposed on the surgical table, and the potential for causing injury to the brain is there, and we've had that with our previous cases. The optimal way of doing the surgery is you do the separation whilst causing no trauma to the brains, and this technique essentially allows us to do that.
2: Professor Owaz Jilani. Well, conjoined twins are extremely rare, only occurring one in every 2.5 million births. Only 5% of those are craniopagus. We wanted to hear more about what it's like to live as a conjoined twin and what it's like to care for conjoined twins. A little earlier, I spoke to Rosianna Kollerstein. She looks after her younger conjoined twin sisters in the Netherlands. They're 25 years old. And we spoke to one of the twins whose name is Shaniva, or Neve. Hello, who am I speaking to?
5: Dear Shaniva.
2: Hello, Neva, how are you?
5: I'm great, I'm fine.
2: Oh, it's so lovely to speak

0: to you. And
1: you're
0: there with your sisters?
1: Yes.
0: How wonderful.
1: I'm with my older sister and my other sister.
0: How lovely. How are you enjoying today?
1: Amazing. It is well hot outside.
0: Yeah. Yes, it is. What is your plan for today?
1: Relaxing. Watching TV.
0: Yeah. And is your older sister, Rosianna, with you?
1: Yes, she's right here.
0: Oh, lovely. Shall I have a chat with Rosianna?
2: Hello.
0: Hello,
2: how
0: Rosianna.
2: You?
0: How are you?
2: I'm great, you?
0: It was lovely to speak to Niamh just now.
2: Yeah, it's nice to hear.
0: Tell me the story of you and your sisters.
2: My sister Shanif and Shanafa are a conjoined twin. They are born in the Suriname in North America. Since 2025, they live with me and my husband and two children in Almere in the Netherlands because our mother died in 2024, and now I'm full-time legal guardian and a caregiver. That's a little bit the story.
0: Tell me what a typical day is for your family and your sisters.
2: Typical day is a little bit, we get up at 6 o'clock because everybody have their day. My sister, they work in a restaurant in the kitchen. I help them sometime, but they can do most of the thing they can do themselves. But medical thing, I help them, like give them the medication and the things there.
0: Because we're on the radio, our audience don't have the ability to see you and your sisters and to understand how your sisters are conjoined. Can you tell our audience about that, please?
2: Yes, they are conjoined at the head. They are craniopagus twins. That is a rare conjoined twin. That's what the medical field say. And yeah, that is it. They have their own body, their own heart, everything they have, but at the head they are conjoined, but they cannot be separated because they have a vessel in their brain or in their head, that if we separate them, one of them will die, of both of them. That's the reason the medical team say we need them to stay together and we let the nature take it over. And they told us they will not be 5 years old. Now they are 25.
0: Wow.
2: Yeah.
0: And Rosianna, do you remember the day your sisters were born?
2: Yes, I remember it very well because it was some big news. It was a big news. We are from the countryside in the Suriname, and they tell us there was a twin born, but some people are suspicion and told us it was witchcraft like that. And that's the only thing I remember. And yeah, and they stay at Suriname for 6 months because they needed the health care. And that's the reason we all of day travel to the Netherlands for scans and health care.
0: How old were you when they were born?
2: I was 6 years old.
0: And what was it like having them in your life and having the special challenges that they faced for you?
2: For me, it was difficult because it's not very common disability. For people, they were always scared of my sister and scared that if they go with me, they will also receive a sister with the same disability. And that's the reason some people didn't want to talk with me. But it didn't bother me because I thought my life is maybe heavy, but not like them because they have to share everything and they maybe they will die sooner than the most children. This is the reason it didn't bother me.
0: Rosianna, before I go back and speak to Niamh again, you've also got children of your own. How old are they?
2: 6 and 3 years old.
0: How amazing. How do your amazing kids relate to your sisters?
2: Oh, they love my sister. They really love them. Yeah. They also like to prank my sister. Like, look, we're also a conjoined twin.
0: Oh, do they like to pretend to be conjoined themselves?
2: Yeah. So they like to pretend that, like, they take on bigger pants and they go one in the other side of the pants and the other, and they walk. Like, we also like ants, and it's fun. It's fun to see it. I really liked it.
0: And Rosianne, you are very public about the life you have with your sisters, and you post videos on social media and you travel.
2: Yeah.
0: Tell us how important it has been for you

0: to be very public with those videos?
1: No, I think it is for my sister very good to be public, because before the public, they didn't have a lot of things to do outside, and people were scared of them. Now people say, "Oh, I have seen you on TikTok, yes. Facebook, or on TV. Oh, can I have a picture?" Now people are coming to them, and I'm happy about it, because this is always what I wanted for my sister, to have a normal life, so possible. Because I didn't expect that it will blow up like this. Yeah. I thought maybe 100,000, but it's so many people, and I'm a little bit scared of it. It's not my
0: work. Yeah, of course. You say it's a little bit normal, but perhaps they're just a little bit famous.
1: Yeah, I think they are famous, because a lot of people recognize them and they come to them, and I'm so happy for them. Now they can talk with people, because people were so scared of them, and like, for no, I do not want to talk to, I do not want to sit next to them. Now people won't, they think, oh, this is so nice to see them in real life. They are funny, and I'm sitting there of standing there for luck. Please don't recognize me. Please no. But it's very nice. Yeah, it's very nice.
0: I wonder if I could speak to Niamh about life and about Niamh, about your job. Hello, Niamh, again.
1: Oh, here is Niamh. Oh, hello again.
0: Hello again. So your sister Rosianna says you have a job in a kitchen.
2: Yes.
0: Can you tell me about your job, please?
2: We love to cook, and sometimes we make desserts, and other times we make something for the high tea.
0: Wow. What is your favourite thing to make?
1: Apple pie?
2: The cheesecake.
0: Oh, that sounds delicious.
2: Sometimes they actually have leftover from the apple pie and every pie, and then we can eat it together with the whole group.
0: Oh, that sounds delicious. And do you and your sister go to work every day?
2: We go to Monday and
1: Tuesday.
0: Pretty good. And are you good at cooking?
2: A little bit.
0: Oh, I'm sure you're very modest. And you said before that you sometimes like watching TV. And you're,
2: yes.
0: But also, because of the videos that Rosianna posts, many people know you and probably say hello to you on the street.
2: Yes.
0: What is that like?
2: It is amazing.
0: What do they say to you?
2: Oh my God, I saw you guys at the video. Can I have a picture? Can I have an autograph?
0: Do you give autographs?
2: Not yet.
0: No, but you take pictures. You let people have pictures with you. Yes.
2: Yes.
0: The family, you like traveling. Are there any places in the world that you would like to travel to?
2: Any places in the world? Switzerland.
0: Oh, why Switzerland? Because of the mountains?
2: That is really beautiful. Yeah. He asked because of the mountains.
1: Yeah, no.
0: I know that Rosianna's children are very, very loving with you. What are they like to play with?
2: They like to play video games, or sometimes they love to play splash water with us. That we did one time, it was very hot outside, and we were splashing water. Our clothes were soaked, but it was amazing.
0: Splashing water on a hot day is probably the best thing to do, isn't it, in the world?
2: Yes.
0: And do you have any other big things you would like to do? You've already got a job. You've got your family. Are there any other big things that you would like to do?
2: Maybe to travel the world, to see anything.
0: I would love to speak to Rosianna again, if I can.
2: Oh, you want to speak?
0: Yes, hello. Thank you. Hello, Rosianna again. I know. I should explain to our audience, you're passing the phone back and forth. Obviously, you and your sisters love traveling so much. Can you tell us about some of the arrangements that you need in order to travel comfortably?
1: A lot. No, I'm joking. We need to ask questions to the plane doctor, because we need to have an go before we go on the plane. And I didn't know that the first time we fly together with the plane, because I thought we can book a ticket. I saw a cheap one. I thought, okay, I'm going to book it. And the flight company told me, no, you need to get a go before you can fly with us. But it worked very well. They were

0: very helpful for us.
1: Oh, that and Rosianna, you're describing such an amazing, positive life and the great interactions that you have with the public. But I would imagine it's also a very difficult job.

0: outdoor work and rigour, the bronzed Aussies.
1: Well, I think most Australians like sunshine, and, well, the more sunshine you can get on your body, all the better, so far as I'm concerned.
0: So that was always going to be a major cultural barrier to get people to change their behaviour and somehow protect themselves more and spend less time in the sun.
2: Because decades before, scientists had proved a link. Too much exposure to the sun's ultraviolet rays can damage skin cells and cause cancer. But David and the team have a plan to spread the warning. It involves a 16mm projector, an exhibition stand, and some flyers.
0: The most effective way to influence a person is face-to-face. So we would give talks at country women's association groups. We would go to schools and maybe show a movie. We would go to agricultural shows, fairs, and out leaflets. The problem with that is, effective as it might be in communicating a message, it's a hopeless way to reach a whole population. You just do the arithmetic. You cannot reach everyone that way.
2: What they need is something bigger, bolder, and a little more fun. But what? David is sitting in his office in Melbourne when the answer arrives.
0: So there I was looking out and I could see this very noisy red sports car and I thought it was a Maserati. Shortly after that, the reception desk rings me up and says, oh, there's a gentleman here who wants to talk about helping with our campaigns. Up came a gentleman called Philip Adams, who's in Australia almost a household word, very distinguished broadcaster, who then started up one of the leading advertising agencies in the world. Snappy came and said, look, I want to help if I can. And we said, well, this is the new challenge, is our skin cancer prevention. It involves, unfortunately, confronting the iconic bronzed Aussie image. He said, I'll think about that.
2: Philip heads back to work and has that think.
0: Anyway, he came back. He said, here's a concept.
2: It's a cartoon seagull called Sid, who's wearing beach shorts and a wide smile.
0: It actually looks nothing like a seagull. Now he's yellow and blue. He's got a long beak. He flaps around. And I would say that he doesn't have the somewhat objectionable personality of live seagulls.
2: Sid is also dancing while putting on sun cream, a T-shirt and a hat. It's the start of what becomes known as the Slip, Slop, Slap campaign.
0: And Philip said, I reckon I can get some top talent to collaborate on this.
2: Enter composer Peter Best and animator Alex Stitt, both well known in the ad industry. And like Philip, they're prepared to work for free.
0: So this brilliant trio then got together to create this singing commercial with the jingle.
3: The sun shining down, so desperate to brown. But skin cancer isn't so hot. No, it's not. So if you take a run or work in the sun, should you sizzle like a sausage? Most certainly.
2: Do you remember the jingle, David?
0: Don't make me sing the whole jingle. It goes, slip, slop, slap. It sounds like a breeze when you say it like that. Slip, slop, slap. So it goes on. How many verses? I don't know. Four or five verses. And it ends up, don't sizzle like a sausage. Slip, slop, slap.
3: Slip on a shirt, slop on sunscreen and slap on a hat.
2: That's brilliant. Why do you think it worked?
0: Oh, gosh. Look. The whole thing is very engaging, it's friendly, but it also acknowledges that we're doing things we enjoy doing. You can still enjoy the beach, you can still enjoy your cricket and tennis, but you can do them more safely. We couldn't wait to get it out there.
2: In early 1981, the 60-second commercial is launched across TV and radio stations in the state of Victoria.
0: We particularly wanted the ads on in the summer, the most relevant time, obviously, and it's pretty quiet commercial advertising on the broadcast media in the summer. And so they had more availability, and we had, for no cost at all, almost commercial levels of reach for this campaign.
2: But most importantly, the message needs to get to the generation of children who are growing up in the sun. Volunteers are sent out with Sid the Seagull brochures, posters and stickers.
0: They would go around to the beach resorts in Victoria with this big camper van and they'd turn on their music as they were coming to pull up near the beach. So I remember I was present at one. I heard them coming with the jingle and then suddenly thousands of kids, it seemed, on their feet racing towards the van because they recognised the

0: and thought, oh, this would be fun.
1: Were they singing the song?
0: They were singing it, exactly.
1: So the jingle is definitely catchy. In fact, if it's not already stuck in your head, I'll eat my sun hat. But does it actually change people's behaviour?
0: We did some interesting studies, and one was based on Grand Slam tennis events. So you've got Wimbledon, the French Open, the American Open and the Australian Open. We went down to the stadiums and we took pictures of the crowd, and you can't tell whether they were using a sunscreen, but you can certainly tell whether they're wearing a hat. And there were significant differences. By that stage, our Australian tennis crowds were wearing hats in much greater numbers than they were at Wimbledon or in America or in France. So we took heart from that data, and there were a number of other studies to reassure ourselves that we were getting somewhere.
1: The slip, slop, slap message spreads across Australia, but its real success only becomes obvious years later. Here's Australia's ABC News in March 2026.
2: That, of course, is Sid, the board short wearing seagull in the ads that started running all the way back in the 1980s. Well, it turns out those ads really worked, because the number of moles on children's bodies in Australia have almost halved over a 25-year period, with predictions that they now have a significant reduction in their melanoma risk as they age. These are the results of a long-running Australian study being released.
0: That's exactly where you'd expect the rates to fall first. If you're intervening on exposure to a carcinogen that operates throughout the person's whole life.
1: You had an impact, you and Sid.
0: I'd hope so. Yes, and many, many other people in this country who've made skin cancer control a big part of their interests and job.
1: Sid and the campaign were adopted in many other countries, including New Zealand, Denmark and the United States. Professor David Hill became head of the charity, now called Cancer Council Victoria, before retiring in 2011. He was speaking to me, Jane Wilkinson, for Witness History. And don't forget, it's a Sunday summer day,
3: slip, slop, slap. The BBC World Service with Harriet Gilbert to tell us about July's World Book Club.
4: Romy Hall is 29, a single mother, and about to begin two life sentences for killing her stalker. Set inside a brutal women's prison, The Mars Room looks at who society chooses to forget. Rachel Kushner joins us to discuss her award-winning novel.
3: World Book Club, from the 4th of July. And in 30 minutes, Sport Today has the latest news, interviews and analysis from across the sporting world. 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
5: Hello, I'm Celia Hatton. It's 18 hours GMT. Welcome to the newsroom. Coming up, some hope in stopping Ebola. The WHO welcomes trials of new experimental drugs in the Democratic Republic of Congo, where the virus continues to spread.
6: Despite the good progress we have made, we still face major challenges, and the outbreak is continuing to outpace the response.
5: Also in the programme, Europe's heat wave continues to break records. We'll take you to France and Spain. Iran and the US lock horns over possible nuclear inspections, but which side is the tougher negotiator? The new book written about Donald Trump's second time in office, and the advert for laundry disinfectant that went wrong in China.
7: I can afford not to be a virgin, but my future wife absolutely cannot. Fortunately, I met this current woman, clean and uncontaminated by other men.
5: It's managed to insult women and men. We'll explain why. Stay with us.
8: BBC News with David Harper. Much of Western Europe is grappling with an unprecedented heat wave, with over 90 million people facing temperatures exceeding 35 degrees Celsius. Most are in France and mainland Spain, where June temperatures have reached their highest daily average since at least 1950. Pierre-Antoine Denis is in Antibes.
9: New record for Paris for the first time ever since records began. Paris has gone over 40 degrees for the month of June. Now, the weather agency Météo France has said that the average temperature in France will be just about the same as it was yesterday, meaning that it will

0: equal the hottest day on record, which was yesterday. And that means as well that we're in for another very, very hot night all across France.
1: The World Health Organization says preparations are complete for the trial to begin next week of two Ebola medications that could help fight the outbreak in the Democratic Republic of Congo. Rachel Wright reports.
2: The cocktail of antibodies has been developed from samples taken from survivors of the Ebola outbreak in 2014. It will be tested by the World Health Organization after advocacy groups urged the US government to make the experimental treatment available for clinical trials in countries affected by the ongoing Ebola outbreak. Currently, there are no vaccines or treatments available for the new strain. Up till now, there has been over 1,000 confirmed cases and more than 260 deaths in the Democratic Republic of Congo and Uganda.
1: A Moscow court has jailed the deputy leader of Russia's liberal Yabloko party, Maxim Kruglov, for 7 years after convicting him of spreading lies about the Russian army. He was arrested last year over two social media posts from 2022, the year the Kremlin began its large-scale invasion of Ukraine. In one post, Mr. Kruglov referred to events in the town of Bucha, north of Kyiv, where Russian forces are accused of carrying out mass killings of civilians. In his trial, Mr. Kruglov pleaded innocent, called the war against Ukraine a tragedy. Colombia's left-wing president, Iván Cepeda, has conceded the tightly fought presidential election to Abelardo de la Espriella. Mr. Cepeda lost Sunday's runoff by less than one percentage point, Ambarasan Etirajan reports.
3: Iván Cepeda said he would accept the election result and would exercise a democratic, vigilant and constructive opposition. However, he criticized what he said was foreign interference, referring to the US President Donald Trump's endorsement of his opponent in the race. Mr. Cepeda is an ally of the current president, Gustavo Petro, who has alleged electoral fraud. However, an EU election observer mission to Colombia said it detected no irregularities in the tightly fought contest. There were protests by leftist Colombians against the election result on Sunday, but with Mr. Cepeda now accepting the outcome, tensions are expected to ease.
1: World News from the BBC. President Trump has said he'll refuse to sign a landmark housing bill passed by Congress with broad bipartisan support until lawmakers approve legislation that would severely limit voter registration. The so-called Save America Act would require anyone to show proof of citizenship when registering to vote. Mr. Trump's announcement caught Republican leaders off guard as they were touting the housing bill at a news conference. The head of the World Health Organization has warned of a humanitarian disaster in the Sudanese city of El Obeid unless aid can reach people in need. Dr. Tedros Adhanom Ghebreyesus says insecurity and the closure of humanitarian corridors raises the risk of disease outbreaks and malnutrition, especially among women and children. A singer known as Thailand's Michael Jackson, who killed two people while drunk driving, has been jailed for 2 years. Manasawin Nantasane, known as Tik Chiro, rose to fame in the late 1980s for his fedora hat, leather jackets and slick dance moves. Our Global Affairs reporter Alice Adderley reports.
4: A 28-year-old Thai woman and her younger brother were riding their motorbike along a bridge in Bangkok in October 2024 when they stopped to retrieve a water bottle they'd dropped. It was then that the siblings were struck by a van driven by 64-year-old Tik Chiro. The woman died at the scene and her brother died later from his injuries. A video of the singer kneeling in grief at the site of the accident went viral, drawing attention in a country where influential figures are sometimes perceived as enjoying impunity.
1: Astronomers have taken the most detailed image yet of the centre of the Milky Way, revealing more than 60 million stars in a single picture. The European Space Agency says the extraordinary level of detail could open a new chapter in the search for planets beyond our solar system. The shot was captured by the Euclid telescope, which is located around 1.5 million kilometres from Earth. And that's the latest BBC News.
5: Hello, I'm Celia Hatton, and this is the newsroom on the BBC World Service. We'll begin in Central Africa, where a major drugs trial to help fight the latest Ebola outbreak in the Democratic Republic of Congo is set to start next week. There are currently no approved vaccines or treatments for the Bundibugyo strain of the virus that continues to spread in the DRC and has also reached neighboring Uganda. So now, the World Health Organization says two different drugs will be used inside the DRC. The trial will evaluate whether either of these drugs can help reduce death rates in patients. The head of the

0: WHO, Tedros Adhanom Ghebreyesus, said the health systems were under pressure to cope with the virus, which had circulated for months before it was officially declared.
1: Despite the good progress we have made, we still face major challenges, and the outbreak is continuing to outpace the response. There are now 1,094 confirmed cases with 277 deaths.
0: Our health and science correspondent James Gallagher has been telling me more about the experimental drug trial and what it hopes to achieve.
2: You have to remember that we don't have any approved drugs or vaccines for this particular species of Ebola, the Bundibugyo species of Ebola. And so it kind of means we don't really have the tools in the armory that we would have for other types of Ebola. So what you have to do is you take your experimental medicines and then you actually have to see if they are going to work in the real world. So there are two promising ones that are going to start their trials next week. Hopefully one of them is an antibody. So that's something very similar to what your immune system does when it fights an infection. It produces antibodies and they stick to viruses and then the immune system mops them up and kills them. So this is one that's been manufactured in a laboratory. And the idea is that this should be able to attack all different types of Ebolas, no matter what species of Ebola it is that causes any particular outbreak. So that's one of the ones that's going to be trialed. The other one is something called remdesivir, which you may remember from COVID, because it's more of a generic antiviral. It's not being tested in here, but it interrupts the ability of viruses to replicate and divide and make more copies of themselves inside the human body. So the idea is if you give that at the right moment when somebody is sick with Ebola, then you might again be able to improve their chances of surviving that infection.
0: James, can you explain more about the United States' involvement in supplying one of these experimental drugs?
2: Yeah, that's the antibody one that I mentioned. What the United States has said in the past is that they had some, we don't actually know how much, but they had some stocks of this experimental drug that hadn't been tested against Bundibugyo, but that they were going to make that available for US citizens that might become infected. And that would include, for example, healthcare workers who go from the United States to affected places and may become infected while they're there. We've seen that happen in multiple previous outbreaks and indeed in this one. So the idea was it would be reserved for those people, but now the United States has changed that and say that it is going to make this drug available both on compassionate grounds and also as part of this clinical trial. Again, we don't know exactly how many doses of it are going to be available, but it is going to be made available.
0: And just to be clear, these drugs that we're talking about, they're not vaccines.
2: We do have vaccines for some species of Ebola, but not for the Bundibugyo one. And hopefully we will see trials of specific vaccines for this species of Ebola this year. They are being researched in the laboratory at the moment, but the two do very different jobs. So the drugs are going to be about either treating people to once they have become infected or dosing people who that you think are at very high risk of just having been infected, and you're trying to nip that infection in the bud by treating them really early. So that will be the goal of the drugs. The vaccines do a different job. They train your immune system in order to be able to fight an infection. And if you can get that to work, then you should get protection that lasts much longer because the drugs will only work while you're taking them.
0: James Gallagher. As I mentioned a few moments ago, the head of the WHO has said the Ebola outbreak in the Democratic Republic of Congo is continuing to outpace response efforts. The three provinces affected, Ituri, North Kivu and South Kivu, also host 3.5 million people displaced by conflict. The BBC's Anne Soy traveled to the region to find out how they're trying to stop the disease from spreading.
3: I've come to the Kigonzi camp for internally displaced people now. This is a region that is beset by insecurity. There are armed groups operating in different parts of the province and beyond. And these people live in cramped spaces. I can see their homes. Many of them are still tents. Others are mud-walled. Some are built using corrugated iron sheets, both on the walls and the roof. And there are many children. As I walk down the alley, I can see many children playing here. There are small business owners who have set up on both sides of the alley and they're selling charcoal, some are selling small sachets of foodstuff. This is a huge population in a very small space. And in times of outbreaks of disease like this one, there's worry about their safety.

0: naogopa kwa sababu ugonjwa
1: ipo. I'm frightened. Ebola is killing many people.
2: I find Regina Janine queuing to fetch water from the communal watering point near the shared pit latrines. She tells me they've been taught how to prevent Ebola, but they lack the means to do so.
1: Look at how we are living. 10, 15 people in one room, children, grandchildren. We've been suffering since we got displaced. I wish we could go back to our farms.
3: The militia should be disarmed before people can go back to their homes.
2: Bosco Kisoke is a civil society activist.
3: There are 17 official IDP camps and more unrecognized ones in Ituri province. These people have nowhere else to go. Until today, the security situation that forced them to flee has not improved.
2: They fled their farms in Jugu, about 80 kilometers northeast of Bunia, 8 years ago, after they were attacked by an armed group. She says before then, they grew their own food. But since being displaced, they are fully dependent on foreign aid, which has been reducing. The camp president, Jizo Etienne, worries about the impact Ebola could have on the 25,000 people living in Kigonze camp.
4: Here, people need water, but there are no hand washing stations, no soap. How do we protect ourselves? In such living conditions, this disease could finish us.
2: I speak to him near the shared iron sheet bathrooms. They still have USAID branding, but that was cut off last year. Now, when the latrines fill up, the camp's management cannot afford exhauster services. They empty them themselves. After we left, we received reports that 10 people died at Kigonze camp in just one day, suspected cases of Ebola. Samples were taken for testing. People in the east of the DRC have been hit hard by this outbreak. Response teams are scrambling to catch up with the epidemic. Dealing with it in an IDP camp presents an even greater challenge.
5: Anne Soy in the Democratic Republic of Congo. Let's focus on Western Europe now, where tens of millions of people have been experiencing the effects of an unprecedented heat wave. Today, France has recorded its hottest day since records began. New records have also been set in Spain and Britain, and red alerts have been issued in Italy, Switzerland, and Luxembourg. James Pope from the UK Met Office, the country's national weather and climate service, explained why Europe was particularly affected.
6: The planet doesn't warm evenly. We see less warming overall at the equator, a lot more warming at the poles, particularly around the Arctic and the North Pole. That allows sort of discrepancies, uneven amounts of warming across the planet. And what we're seeing is that at the moment we've got a large buildup of heat in Europe, and we're now starting to bring that heat into the UK, which is giving us these high temperatures.
5: Our correspondent Hugh Schofield reports from Paris.
7: The National Weather Service says the heat wave is now more severe in duration and intensity than France's 2003 heat wave, which famously is reckoned to have killed some 15,000 people. Since then, there have been major changes made, notably the provision of cold spaces in care homes, which means the number of dead today fortunately bears no comparison, but still services are under strain. Electricity transformers have burned out, leading to power cuts in Brittany and the south. In the southwest, there are no trains in the afternoon because of overheating. Thousands of schools are once again shut. Opposition parties are accusing the government of failing to prepare sufficiently for these extremely hot spells, which are now becoming so frequent. The populist right of Marine Le Pen is calling for a subsidised mass rollout of air conditioning. And even the Green Party, normally opposed to air conditioning, is saying that such is the urgency now in schools and hospitals, it has to be part of the response.
5: In Spain, conditions are reported to be easing in parts of the country following the hottest June temperatures on record. Our correspondent Guy Hedgeco told us more from Madrid.
8: This heat wave, which began at the weekend, has come very early in the summer. You know, we're not yet out of June, and yet already the records are falling. We have that record which states that yesterday was the hottest June day on record so far for Spain. Across the country, we have been seeing temperatures either in the high 30s or the low 40s. Yesterday, in one case down in the south of the country, there were temperatures in excess of 44 Celsius. Now, today, some of the heat has eased off,

0: slightly, but it's still extremely hot, 39 Celsius here in Madrid. And very unusually, the north of the country is seeing the worst of the heat today. The Basque Country is one of the only areas which is currently on red alert. It's expected to see temperatures in excess of 40 Celsius today. That's extremely unusual in that part of the country at any time during the summer, let alone this early before the end of June.
1: Guy Hedgeco in Madrid. 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Now, to the latest on the continuing talks between the U.S. and Iran. Rafael Grossi, who serves as the head of the global nuclear watchdog, the IAEA, said Thursday it will carry out inspections in Iran under Tehran's preliminary peace agreement with the U.S. But Iran's deputy foreign minister later said that access to its damaged nuclear sites and its nuclear material would only be addressed in negotiations with the U.S. And so the two sides still appear to be at an impasse over allowing international inspectors to access Iranian nuclear sites. The BBC's diplomatic correspondent Paul Adams told me more.
2: What Donald Trump said on the question of international inspectors, and this was from Tuesday, Iran has fully and completely agreed to highest level nuclear inspections long into the future, brackets infinity, double exclamation mark. This will ensure nuclear honesty. Now, the Iranians, for their part, said that there was no such agreement, that they had not even been in touch with the IAEA, the International Atomic Energy Agency, and that what were described as sort of boasts about what was going on in the negotiations weren't going to help the process at all. The head of the IAEA, Rafael Grossi, has said that enrichment sites will be visited. And what he said is, we will have to inspect whether this happens the day after tomorrow or in a week or in 10 days. It's important, but not essential. This is going to happen. Inspections are absolutely vital for this process. No one is going to trust Iran to do things without international eyes on every part of the process.
3: And of course, we have to remember that Iran has allowed these inspections to take place before under past agreements, right?
2: Indeed. That was the case under the deal that was reached in 2015. The JCPOA, or the Iran Nuclear Agreement, as it was known for short. And until Donald Trump withdrew from that agreement in 2018, inspectors were in there, able to monitor the process. And on and off, and with reducing effectiveness, it has to be said, after he withdrew, they remained there until last year.
3: It's interesting, Paul, because you're our diplomatic correspondent. You've watched, you know, these kinds of negotiations go on over the years. A lot of people say that the Iranians are some of the world's toughest negotiators. So even if Donald Trump wants to get a deal over the line, it's going to take a long period of time. Would you agree with that, that they are some of the toughest negotiators he could be facing right now?
2: I think it's generally acknowledged that they are exactly that, because they've had a great deal of practice. They are battle-hardened both militarily and diplomatically. And I think some people will argue that the new breed, the new guard in power in Tehran, they're people who grew up in the Islamic Revolution. They're less interested in the revolutionary rhetoric, perhaps less interested in some of the, you know, the strict religious aspects of the revolution, and more interested in statecraft, in preserving the regime, and in also preserving and enhancing Iran's reputation and power as a regional player.
1: Paul Adams. In the U.S., two of the country's best-known political reporters have come out with a new book, a highly anticipated account detailing the first year of Donald Trump's second term as president. Maggie Haberman and Jonathan Swan base their reporting on hundreds of interviews, as well as their behind-the-scenes reporting of the administration, which has transformed the culture and politics of the United States. They've been speaking to Amal Ranjan about their book. Maggie Haberman begins the discussion with an explanation for its title, Regime Change.
4: What he has done, Donald Trump, is change how Americans think of the American presidency and how allies and how opponents of the U.S., adversaries of the U.S., think about the United States presidency. And so we realized that we were covering a form of regime change in our own country, and that U.S. reporters, Washington reporters in particular, are not used to seeing that and aren't really built for

0: watching this kind of a change in process. So many systems are not built for how Donald Trump approaches them, but that is what we were trying to capture here.
1: And Jonathan, in very broad terms, how is Trump of the second term fundamentally different to President Trump first time around?
2: Where to begin? I mean, it's actually almost unrecognizable from the first term. Just take his exercising of power in foreign affairs. In the first term, he surrounded himself with institutionalists, largely people who were in line with the American post-World War II order, who thought alliances were important. This time around, he is exercising power unilaterally. We're watching a president wield power across society to coerce different institutions into doing what he wants. The higher education, Harvard University, we go into that in great detail in the book. Law firms that he, have represented people that he perceives as his enemies. This is not some transition from a Democrat to a Republican. It's actually a new form of presidential power that we haven't seen in our lifetime. And in some respects, we've never seen in the American presidency.
1: You did find and have found in this president, someone you have both been reporting on for a long time now, a man who is really quite obsessed with history and his place in it.
2: Maggie and I have covered Trump for a long time. We both remember in the first term, he was very reactive and responsive to domestic politics. You know, if there was a turn in the poll numbers or, the stock market, that's much less true in the second term. He is far more in the mindset of how do I make myself the capital G, capital M great man of history? How do I become the sort of Napoleonic figure of this age? And if you look at him through that lens, in terms of the way he thinks about the job and approaches the job, it's profoundly different. And how it manifests, I don't think he would have taken the risks that he's taken. The political risks that he's taken this term in the first term, even with the exact same set of circumstances.
1: Maggie, your book, the subtitle refers to an imperial presidency. Can I ask you about his genius and success as a politician rather than a president?
0: One of the things that he has used as a sort of a weapon and a salesman approach with Republican voters, with the Republican Party, he has immense celebrity. He has for decades. He has been part of pop culture. And so Republican lawmakers, other Republican candidates, they are starstruck when they talk to him. And he is very aware of that. He is very aware of the fact that even at 80 years old, he has got this incredible instinct for other people's weaknesses. Separately, one of his superpowers is just refusing to be shamed and refusing to be thrown out of the rink and continuing to just keep going when other people would stop.
3: U.S. political reporters Maggie Haberman and Jonathan Swan. Now to China, where an advert for a laundry disinfectant product has been withdrawn after claims of sexism. The advertisement is a 3-minute microdrama video which features a young man explaining the qualities he looks for in a woman, and it angered many with this line.
4: I can afford not to be a virgin, but my future wife absolutely cannot. Fortunately, I met this current woman clean and uncontaminated by other men.
3: The drama then flips and presents Dettol brand laundry disinfectant as a solution for women to use to deal with what's described as toxic men. But on social media in China, users have complained that the advert, in fact, objectifies women and men, and they've called for a boycott of the brand. Our China media analyst Carrie Allen told us more.
5: This advert was a microdrama, which is like a little vertical video that you watch on your phone on platforms like Instagram or TikTok. And it was meant to be a video that called out sexism, but it sort of backfired. And what it did was the story of this microdrama, it was about a man who was trying to find a girlfriend, but he was saying that he wanted a woman who was clean, untouched by other men. And eventually he finds a girlfriend, but she calls him out for toxic misogyny for his views. And then at the end, Dettol presents itself as the solution against toxic men who are just like bacteria.
6: So what has been the reaction to this?
5: There's been a lot of reaction over the past week. Thousands of social media users on platforms like Sina Weibo, very critical of this, particularly the male characters' comments in the advert. These have drawn outrage from women saying that they feel objectified. It has resulted in Dettol having to issue an apology. They said they recognise that it's offended many people, especially women, and they take responsibility. They've also pulled the ad

0: They said that it was a video created by a third-party influencer. But newspapers have been saying that outsourcing creative work does not mean outsourcing responsibility. So it makes clear that China's taking this advert very seriously. I mean, for People's Daily to comment, this is one of the top newspapers in the country ruled by the state. So they see this advert as really quite damaging.
1: And it's interesting because it's not the first time Dettol's had to pull an ad in China.
0: It's not. No, there was a similar case of this only last year. There was an advert that featured a line, a woman was just returning from a wedding and there was a message in it that she wasn't clean. And again, you know, just basically kind of playing on women's experiences and drawing criticisms like that advert similarly had a very negative reaction. And newspapers have been saying today that that they think that it's not learning its lessons. And when a company does adverts like this that come under controversy, especially ones from foreign countries, it does lead the charge for a boycott. So you do get a lot of newspapers that kind of get together and they say, you shouldn't buy these products. These companies just want to take advantage of China's big consumer market wanting to spend. And at the same time, they're sowing divisions between men and women. The advert itself is just really critical, has offended a lot of people. So a message is really being sent out that not just to Dettol, but to other companies, that if they create a damaging environment within China, that they could risk losing a lot of money.
1: Our China media analyst, Carrie Allen. Before we go, let's look ahead to today's action in the Men's Football World Cup. In a few hours' time, Scotland are hoping to make football history when they play Brazil in Florida. They could progress to the knockout stages of the tournament for the first time ever, but it could be tough. Brazil have won the World Cup 5 times. In the next hour, Bosnia-Herzegovina will be taking on Qatar, and Switzerland will play Canada. And later, Morocco will be taking on Haiti. You've been listening to The Newsroom with me, Celia Hatton. Our main news: the WHO says trials are due to begin next week of 2 drugs that could help to fight the Ebola outbreak in the Democratic Republic of Congo. And a Russian opposition leader has been sentenced to 7 years in prison for social media posts critical of Moscow's war against Ukraine.
2: Stay with us on the BBC World Service, because in 30 minutes, the climate question finds out if climate change is ruining our sleep.
3: It's been hovering around 30 degrees centigrade in some areas. And adding to that is humidity in coastal cities like Mumbai, where I live. And people like me who live without AC suffer a lot.
2: That's followed by Health Check.
4: We examine the evidence for the extra procedures that some clinics offer to people having fertility treatment. Are patients sometimes paying thousands of dollars for unproven methods? New research from Australia can tell us.
2: And at 21 GMT, the interview meets novelist Patricia Cornwell.
5: From the earliest time that I can remember, I was writing stories and drawing pictures, and I learned early on when the world is too difficult, I would just make up one of my own and I would spend my time there.
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6: In sport today with me, Ed Harry, we have reached the final phase of the group stage at the Men's FIFA World Cup. That means we go from 4 matches a day to 6. Groups A, B and C are being played to a conclusion over the next few hours. And we will take you to Vancouver, where the tournament co-host Canada will look to make more history. And we will also be in Philadelphia. Plenty to pack into Wednesday's edition of Sport Today. You won't want to miss it. 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
7: BBC News with Ron Brown. An unprecedented heatwave affecting much of Western Europe has seen a series of all-time temperature highs. France experienced its hottest day ever, while the UK saw its record for the maximum June temperature fall after half a century. Spain reached its highest daily average since at least 1950. The World Health Organization says trials are due to begin next week of 2 Ebola medications that could help fight the outbreak in the Democratic Republic of Congo. Researchers will assess whether 2 antivirals can help reduce death rates in those with the Bundibugyo strain. Human Rights Watch says Cameroon has failed to meet a decade-old commitment to reduce gender-based violence by half by 2026. The campaign group says urgent action is needed. A Moscow court has jailed the deputy leader of Russia's Liberal Yabloko party, Maxim Kruglov, for 7 years after convicting him of spreading lies about the Russian army. He was arrested last year over 2 social media posts from 2022, the year the Kremlin began its large-scale invasion of Ukraine.

0: Colombia's left-wing presidential candidate Iván Cepeda has conceded the tightly fought presidential election to Abelardo de la Espraia. Mr. Cepeda lost Sunday's runoff by less than one percentage point. President Trump has said he'll refuse to sign a landmark housing bill passed by Congress with broad bipartisan support until lawmakers approve legislation that would severely limit voter registration. Mr. Trump's announcement caught Republican leaders off guard as they were touting the housing bill at a news conference. An international research team has detected different dialects in sperm whales on separate sides of the Mediterranean. The scientists based in Scotland found that one group of whales would only associate with another if they shared the same dialect. BBC News.
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6: Hello again from me, Ed Harry. Welcome along to Wednesday's programme. We've reached the final phase of the group stage at the Men's FIFA World Cup. That means we go from four matches a day to six. Three groups will be played to a conclusion over the next few hours, with the final games in each kicking off simultaneously. We'll look at what's still to be decided in groups A and C shortly. But to the first pair of matches this Wednesday. Bosnia-Herzegovina take on Qatar in Seattle, while Switzerland play the tournament co-hosts and Group B's leaders, Canada. The winner of the latter fixture will finish top, and that means they would stay in Vancouver for their match in the last 32. In fact, Canada can only lose top spot in Group B if they're beaten by the Swiss. Let's head there now and Sport Today's Isaac Fannin, who's outside the stadium, BC Place. Isaac, less than half an hour to go until kickoff for Canada and their fans. This is the stuff of dreams, isn't it?
7: Yeah, absolutely, Ed. Since we've been here in Vancouver, there's been a buzz in this city. Everywhere you go, you see Canada jerseys, people just smiling, really, really excited. We got a coach over to the stadium today, and we're just outside of BC Place, in fact, and the streets were full of fans making their way to the ground. Everyone really, really happy. It's a beautiful, beautiful day here in Vancouver. There's been another march to the stadium where thousands of Canadian fans have all joined in a fan march towards BC Place. As you mentioned, the stakes could not be higher for these two teams. For Vancouver, the story, for Canada, I should say, the task is simple. Avoid defeat and you stay here in Vancouver for that round of 32 match. So a really, really big moment for them and as a country.
6: And you've been hearing from somebody who knows exactly what it's like to excel for the Canadian national team.
7: Yes, indeed. If there's one Canadian who knows what it's like to play in some pretty high-profile games for their country, you would think of Christine Sinclair. She scored 190 goals for Canada, which is a record in men's and women's international football. She's also won Olympic gold with the country, and she's been speaking to Lee James.
8: This whole World Cup has been kind of like a dream and a whirlwind. You know, it's a once-in-a-lifetime opportunity to have this tournament in your own backyard. So I've been trying to catch as many games as possible. And then to see our boys doing well and making history. And then, yeah, that victory against Qatar here in Vancouver. I mean, I grew up playing like youth soccer tournaments in that stadium. To see it packed, you know, with 60,000 screaming Canadians dressed in red was one of those moments I'll never forget.
9: Yes, I was going to ask, what is it like for you, having been part of so many big moments for this nation, to now be watching on at the big moments?
8: It's great. I mean, I've been a football fan my entire life, and to be able to actually go and enjoy it and be part of the atmosphere that's being created here, it's a lot of fun. It's nerve-wracking because, you know, sitting in the stands, you don't have any control over what happens on the pitch. But it's been amazing. And man, a home crowd can really push you. And obviously, I had the honor of playing in front of a home crowd in a World Cup. And you feel it. You feel the momentum in the country, in the city, and obviously in the stands while you're playing. Give you that extra little bit of energy. And I have no doubt that the guys are going to go out and do well over these next couple games here in Vancouver, which means they're going to do well against Switzerland and they're staying in Vancouver.

0: Vancouver.
1: There you go. You see, I was just going to say, they're in Vancouver all the way now then, you think?
0: I mean, look, who knows? Like, I would have never predicted they were going to win 6-0 the other night. You know, it's a funny sport. But they you can sense that they've got something special happening right now. And this next one's the important one. You know, you get a result and you get to stay home. The momentum you can gain from that is, like, it's unmatched.
1: What do you think has made the difference then for this team in particular in the tournament then under Jesse Marsh? Clearly the home crowd, and that is a factor as well. But what have you noticed about this team?
0: Well, I think the interesting thing is this is how they've been playing over the past, like, a couple years. You know, obviously under Jesse Marsh, like, he's incredible and such a motivator. I've gotten to know him a little bit, and I want to play. I want to come out of retirement just to play for him. I think they've got the right person in charge. This is how they've been playing for the past few years. It's just hasn't been on the world stage. It hasn't been on TV every time you turn on any channel, or obviously it's not happening in Canada. And their performances might seem like a surprise for Canadians, but I don't think it is. This is how they've been doing it. Just hasn't been on this grand of a stage.
1: You know, of course, what it's like to play in a home World Cup in 2015 and what that can do for you. Does it lift you then as a player with all that support, or does it come with some pressures as well because you know how much people want it so much?
0: Yeah, I think it comes with both. And it's all about, you know, as a player, how you frame it. Playing at home does add the pressure, some stress. There is extra scrutiny, extra stress and pressure. The extra responsibilities of knowing your friends and family are probably staying at a hotel right across the street. But if you frame it in a way of this, such an opportunity, it's such an opportunity to change the sport here in this country and create history, you'll be fine. And then, yes, come game day, it does give you so much more energy to see a crowd full of, you know, screaming Canadians, belting the national anthem. You can't help but have that sense of pride standing out on the pitch.
1: How far then, Christine, do you think Canada can go at this tournament? What do you think they can achieve?
0: I've already said they're going to stay in Vancouver. And I'm going to say this is hard. I think they'll win the first knockout stage in Vancouver. And then we'll see from there.
1: Keep our fingers crossed.
0: Anything can happen. You know, obviously it was a long time ago. Greece winning the Euros. Anything can happen. But the World Cup's a tough one.
1: Well, let's see. You never know, do you, with this support?
0: You absolutely never know. I mean, they've got as good a shot at anyone right now. So that's all you can ask for.
2: Yeah, that's Christine Sinclair with Lee there. She'll be watching the game here at BC Place today. One of my favourite moments, actually, from Canada's 6-0 win over Qatar was she was on the big screen here at BC Place. The crowd was going absolutely wild. She had no idea that she was on the screen. What an incredible legacy she has left for football in this country. And the men could build on that legacy if they can get a result against Switzerland. But the question is also, how would the Canadian government help to build on that legacy? And I spoke to the Minister for Sport, Adam Van Coverden, who's reflected on Canada's first ever World Cup win.
3: It was really historic, an amazing result, like, you know, a dream come true. I was, like, in a very cheeky way predicting 5-0. Okay. And then for them to exceed that was remarkable. A very, very historic achievement for the men's football team. You know, they are aware of the fact that they've got big boots to fill from the women's side, being Olympic champions and very successful. Our greatest ever soccer player is Christine Sinclair, who's from here in Vancouver. So we've got a heritage of soccer, certainly, or football, as you call it, in England. But it's burgeoning, you know, and the men are really taking that project on very, very seriously.
2: One of the cool things that we've seen, I mean, as, you know, international press, we talk about Canada usually when it comes to ice hockey, and one of the biggest lines that we've been hearing from Canadian fans, whether it was at the march before the game or outside the stadium after the victory, was that Canada is a soccer country. And have you been surprised at how Canadians have come out in force to support the team? We knew that they would, but have you been surprised by the magnitude of it?
3: I wouldn't say that I'm surprised. I've known that Canada's a soccer country. I grew up playing soccer, and it was always just a question. If so many people are playing soccer, then why aren't we necessarily achieving

0: these results? And the answer was always because the world is so good, you know, because like Portugal and England and Germany and the Netherlands are so good at soccer. So we just needed to catch up. And, you know, we've had these amazing players like Alphonso Davies and Jonathan David and Richie Larea and all these guys that are just so phenomenal when they're playing in Europe on their professional teams. And to have them come home and, like, you know, gel in a way on a national team is just the next step. It's one thing to have a lot of superstars, but to see that translate into success for the national team isn't another thing entirely. So it's fantastic to see. I won't say that I'm surprised. I'm certainly pleased and excited. But Canada is a soccer nation. Canada is a football country. We're a sporting nation. You know, we love all sports, not just hockey. Certainly we love our ice hockey. But as you can tell, 35 degrees Celsius out, we have summer in Canada and we love summer sports as well. So.
1: And I imagine this is going to be a great opportunity to your point of it being a really, really well-participated sport in this country. This could be a golden opportunity to maybe, you know, grow the profile of the sport in this country. What are you guys doing as a government to take advantage of the what the World Cup is doing and having that here?
0: Well, that's a great question. We actually just invested $755 million into the sports system over the next 5 years in the most recent spring budget. And the reason that we're doing that is because we're using FIFA as a bit of a launching pad or trampoline to express from the government's perspective how important is sport to nation building, to our national identity, but also to lowering healthcare costs and to coming together at a time when sometimes it feels like there's a divide between, you know, certain communities. We want people to get together. We want Canadians to feel like we're all on the same team. And sport is a great way to achieve that goal. So that investment's historic. It's the largest investment that Canada's ever made into our sports system. We want it to be safe and welcoming, but we also want Canadian national teams to continue to be very, very successful, and that certainly includes soccer.
1: One more game, Canada-Switzerland final game. I mean, you obviously have a fairly good sporting pedigree yourself as a Olympic gold medalist. Yeah. What advice would you be giving to the Canadian team? You know, just based off of your kind of your past, really.
0: Well, I have no business giving these gentlemen advice on their sporting prowess. They're all excellent. None of them are rookies, even if this is their first World Cup. Some of them it is. But I had the opportunity to bring a Canadian Parliament Peace Tower flag to the team today. We unveiled it together and held the Canadian flag up, and you know, I looked across the group of men who represent Canada with such class and character, and all Canadians are so proud of them. So far be it for me to offer advice. They know exactly what to do, and their coach is giving them great recommendations, and the way they're responding to changing fields and, you know, challenges and totally different match play styles between like Bosnia and Qatar. I'm really excited for tomorrow's game.
1: Yeah, Ed, we're not long away from the start of the game. Canadian fans will be waving Ishmael Kone's jersey before the match in tribute to the midfielder after he broke his leg against Qatar. And in some team news, their star man, Alphonso Davies, is on the bench. He's been managing a hamstring injury. Manager Jesse Marsh might break that glass in case of emergency.
2: Isaac, we'll let you take your seat. What a few hours it's going to be in Vancouver. Isaac Fannin joining us live ahead of Canada, Switzerland. And for more on the growth of football in Canada, you can check out the brand new episode of More Than the Score. It's available right now wherever you get your BBC podcasts. Two more groups will be played to a conclusion this Wednesday. Brazil and Morocco are level on points at the top of Group C. Co-hosts Mexico have already won Group A, but there are still key issues to be resolved across both of those groups. We can join two more members of our team at the World Cup, John Bennett and first Lee James.
3: Yes, welcome to Philadelphia. We're under blue skies now after the thunderstorms of Monday, which caused the first delayed match here at the World Cup. And this is where things get serious. It's the business end of this long group stage. So Argentina, France, Germany, Mexico, Norway, the USA and Colombia already through. Haiti, Jordan, Tunisia, Turkey and Panama have been eliminated. Still plenty to play for. John Bennett is with me. And John, we're going to start with Group C then. Only the seven goals scored across the four matches so far. We saw the Brazil and Morocco one-all draw, didn't we? Which was one of the better matches of the group stage, but still lots to be decided.
4: Yeah, I think Brazil and Morocco are basically there, aren't they? They guarantee qualification with a draw or a win against Scotland. Brazil, Morocco would guarantee qualification with a draw or a win against Haiti, who are already out. The interesting thing, though, is that, as you say, we saw Brazil together in New Jersey once. I've seen them here in Philadelphia. That you can get at this Brazil team. They are not the Brazil team of old. Even in the game against Haiti, I don't think they were completely convinced.

0: Seeing particularly at times, Haiti were able to get through their midfield, get through their defence. So for Scotland, of course, they are the huge underdogs, but they will be hoping that there's a possibility of getting something from this game.
1: Yes, Brazil, not particularly impressive then across their two matches. The last time they didn't top a group, you have to go all the way back to 1982, and that was at the second group stage of the World Cup on that occasion. Here is Brazil's head coach then, Carlo Ancelotti. He's clear on what he expects from Scotland.
2: Difficult game, as usual. Scotland has quality, they are fighters, they play really well organised, they have a good player, good individuality, McTominay, McGinn, that are experienced players, that are used to play this kind of game. And so it will be a difficult game as usual, because easy game, I think, above all in the World Cup, is finished a long time ago. And so we are ready to play a difficult game.
1: That's Carlo Ancelotti, John. So how will Scotland approach this one? Everything is at stake and there are scenarios where even a narrow defeat could take them through.
0: I feel sorry for the teams actually playing today who are trying to get that third place, because there's a massive disadvantage. I don't think this has been fully thought through by the organisers. So the teams playing in the next couple of days, they will know what they have to do in terms of goal difference if they finish third. For Scotland, I guess it's about... They will know that, yes, they will. Of course, they will try and get the win. They would absolutely love a draw, which, of course, would probably be enough. But if they're going to lose, don't lose by too many. You have to make sure that you're not pushing too many players forward, I think, if you're 1-0 down right at the end, because a 1-0 defeat might be enough to get you through. It's very complicated, and I feel for them, because they don't know the exact scenario that they need if they're one of those third-place finishers.
1: Well, here is Scotland's head coach, Steve Clarke. He's been speaking about what it is like to take on one of world football's iconic names.
3: For me, as a coach, to be involved in a World Cup match against Brazil, one of the most iconic teams in the world. First memories of the World Cup for me were probably the 1970 Brazil team, who were absolutely fantastic and great to see for a young boy growing up. And you grow up with that love of Brazil, but we have to not love Brazil and love Scotland more.
1: Let's move on, John, now to the other game in the group. Just a word on Morocco, who play Haiti. Now, the winners of Group C will face the runners-up in Group F, so we're not sure who that's going to be, but it is probably likely to favour you to top the group. So Morocco and Brazil will want to do that, won't they?
0: Yeah, Morocco will want to continue their momentum. I've been impressed by Morocco so far. They were superb, weren't they, in that first half against Brazil. Against Scotland, they did enough. I thought there was a very professional performance. Scotland, I don't think, had a shot on target, even though if you're watching the game, you thought, well, maybe there's an opportunity for Scotland to get at Morocco. But no, I've been impressed. Of course, you want to top the group. That will give you a more favourable draw. All they can do is go out there and try and win the game. And of course, if they can get an early goal, try and score as many goals as possible.
1: Now let's move on to Group A. The co-host Mexico have already clinched top spot. We know that after their two wins. But South Korea, Czech Republic and South Africa, John, all fighting for qualification.
0: Yeah, this is interesting, isn't it? Because Mexico threw as group winners. South Korea could match their points total, but Mexico beat them, so they will be top on head-to-head. South Korea would guarantee qualification with a win or a draw against South Africa. Czech Republic, they would progress in second if they beat Mexico. South Africa beat South Korea and they ultimately finish above South Africa. And South Africa progress in second if they beat South Korea and ultimately finish above
1: Czech Republic. I think I'm following this, John.
0: Yeah, it is complicated. They've made this so complicated. It's the expanded format. It's the third place teams. It is complicated. But in this group, I've been really impressed by Mexico. I wasn't sure what to expect. They had an awful 2 years after the last World Cup when they had a horrendous World Cup. Javier Aguirre, their coach, has really picked them up over the last couple of years. And at this World Cup, they have such momentum. I would not want to be facing them in the last 32 or the last 16.
1: Well, before we look at the games then a little more closely, here is South Africa's head coach, Hugo Broos, with his views on this World Cup so far, then played across three continents.
4: If you are in three different countries with different times, and then it's certainly not ideal, certainly for the recovery. When you see tomorrow, you play in an extremely hot temperature, so that will ask of much energy of the players. If you are third, you play in 4 days again, and you have to travel again to Pachuca, to Mexico City, and then from there you have to travel again to America. It's a little bit too much. But yeah, this is the concept, this is the World Cup, and we have to adapt. But I can tell you that it's not easy.
1: That's Hugo Broos. So South Africa.

0: Africa then must win to keep their hopes alive. They play South Korea, who know a draw will be enough for second place. John, do you think South Africa, playing at their first World Cup since 2010, then can get through to the knockout stage?
1: I don't think there's enough quality in that team. I didn't

0: 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Te reo irirangi o ngā tangata o Manawatu. It's 10 o'clock. 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

0: her petulantly, "Don't you know who I am? I'm Carcordy." Now, this was the tribal name Victor Vincent had had. When Irene Chotkin mentioned Corliss's claim that he was Carcordy to one of her aunts, the latter said that she had dreamed shortly before Corliss's birth that Victor Vincent was coming to live with the Chotkins. Irene Chotkin was certain that she had not previously told her aunt about Victor Vincent's prediction that he would return as her son. When Corliss was between 1 and 3 years old, he spontaneously recognized several persons whom Victor Vincent had known, including Victor Vincent's widow. Irene Chotkin said that he also mentioned two events in the life of Victor Vincent about which she did not think he could have obtained information normally. In addition, Corliss showed several behavioral traits corresponding to similar ones that Victor Vincent had shown. Corliss combed his hair in a manner closely resembling the style of Victor Vincent. Both Corliss and Victor Vincent stuttered. Both had a strong interest in boats and in being on the water. Both had strong religious propensities, and both were left-handed. Corliss also had a precocious interest in engines and some skill in handling and repairing them. His mother said he had taught himself how to run boat engines. It is unlikely that Corliss inherited or learnt this particular skill from his father, who had little interest in engines or skill with them. After about the age of about 9, Corliss made fewer remarks about the previous life he had seemed to remember earlier, and by 1962, when I first met him, he said that he remembered nothing about it. I met Corliss and his family 3 times in the early 1960s, and once more in 1972. At the time of his last meeting, Corliss had almost completely lost the stuttering that formerly afflicted him, but he still stuttered when he became excited. His interest in religion had diminished, but he'd maintained his interest in engines. During the Vietnam War, he had seen combat as an artilleryman, and a shell bursting near him had damaged his hearing. Otherwise, when I last saw him in 1972, he enjoyed good health and was working contentedly at a pulp mill near his home in Sitka. So these are just a sample of the cases that Dr. Stevenson investigated that indicate from life to life we can be born as relatives in the same family. Of course, there are many cases in which people are born into completely strange families, but that too just proves the point that in the long term, our relationships are unreliable. As Nam Kapel says, we have no real basis to indulge in attachment to some and aversion to others. Doing that just leads to suffering in this and coming lives. Wouldn't it be much better to develop an equanimous, warm-hearted attitude to everyone, recognizing that each has been in many relationships with ourselves in previous lives? But now it's time to go, as our time is up. Thanks for bearing with me today, and I hope we'll meet over the airwaves again next week. Please don't forget to dedicate any positive potential from our time together today to gaining enlightenment for the benefit of all beings. Thanks again, and goodbye.
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2: 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Bring a torch. There will be mini disco for the littlies and a hot chocolate to end the evening. That's Friday, 3rd of July, 5pm till 8pm.
0: 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Fill out the online form at npr.nz or call 06...